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3: In the metro tonight, dropping down to the mid-40s. That's pretty seasonable. Tomorrow, mostly sunny and breezy. Temperatures in the mid-60s. Friday looks not bad. Mid-60s again, but more clouds rolling in. Then it looks like a chance of rain Friday night into early Saturday. We're going to have a little bit of a warm-up on Sunday, though. Sunny skies, temperatures in the upper 70s.
4: Officials in Box Elder County, Utah, recently approved a data center that will cover 40,000 acres.
5: It is unused land situated away from existing homes and businesses.
6: Kind of out of nowhere, at the end of April, we find out that this quasi-governmental sort of mysterious agency had fast-tracked to approve this massive, huge data center in this rural part of northern Utah on the very northern tip of the Great Salt Lake. People didn't know what this was, what are its water demands going to be, what are its energy demands going to be.
7: Why wouldn't you want national defense in Utah? Why wouldn't you want compute power? Who is it? Are they working with the Party for Socialism and Liberation?
8: We're not supposed to be watering our lawns yet. And so now they're going to take 619 million gallons of water a year. They're just going to create that out of nowhere.
4: I'm Meghna Chakrabarty. Today on Point, the story of Box Elder County and Americans' growing mistrust of data centers. Stay with us.
9: Live from NPR News in Washington, I'm Ryland Barton. The U.S. government has indicted former Cuban President Raul Castro on charges including murder in connection with the 1996 downing of two civilian aircraft that killed four people, three of them U.S. citizens. It comes as the Trump administration escalates pressure on the country's socialist government. NPR's Eder Peralta has more on what could come next.
10: I think everyone's thinking the same thing. They're looking at Venezuela, where the United States had indicted now former President Nicolas Maduro of drug trafficking. And this January, American soldiers swooped into Caracas and they brought him to a jail in Brooklyn. I spoke to Michael Bustamante, who studies Cuba at the University of Miami, and he says clearly the U.S. has been ratcheting up pressure on the Cubans. The U.S. has enacted a de facto oil blockade. They've announced new sanctions on basically the whole Cuban leadership. And Bustamante says the thing the Trump administration was missing was a pretext for some kind of military action. And this might be exactly that.
9: NPR's Eder Peralta reporting. SpaceX revealed plans today to sell shares to the public in what will likely be the biggest ever initial public offering. It's unclear how much SpaceX plans to raise, but it could surpass the debut of Saudi Aramco, the national oil company of Saudi Arabia. SpaceX has gotten several contracts with government agencies like NASA and the Defense Department from rocket launches and satellite systems. The move would make Elon Musk the world's first trillionaire. Health Secretary Robert F. Kennedy Jr. is making big changes to an important scientific panel. As NPR's Ping Huang reports, the panel creates guidelines that affect hundreds of millions of Americans.
11: If you've ever gotten a routine mammogram or a colonoscopy or screening for depression in a physical, it's because of guidelines created by the U.S. Preventive Services Task Force. The panel of primary care clinicians recommends screenings and services people should and shouldn't get based on scientific reviews. Kennedy fired the two top physicians leading the panel. He's called the task force negligent and vowed to shake it up. Dr. Alex Crist is a family physician and former chair of the panel.
12: The task force, it's been the North Star on how do we make guidelines, and it's had such an influence on prevention and health in America. To just throw this out is just reckless.
11: Health officials plan to name new members to the panel in June. Ping Huang, NPR News.
9: Tennessee officials will pay $835,000 to settle a lawsuit filed by a man who was jailed over a Facebook post he made joking about the assassination of conservative activist Charlie Kirk. Retired police officer Larry Bushart spent 37 days in jail before authorities dropped the felony charge against him. The Perry County Sheriff said the posts alarmed residents. Bushart says he was exercising his free speech rights and never should have been arrested. U.S. stock market bounced back today. You're listening to NPR News from Washington.
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3: In the Twin Cities, I'm Elena C. for NPR News. Immigration advocates in Minnesota say fear, policy changes, and longer processing delays are discouraging some eligible immigrants from applying for U.S. citizenship. Sarah Tamer has more.
14: Organizations that help immigrants apply for citizenship say applications have dropped over the past year. The International Institute of Minnesota says it typically helps file up to 70 applications a month, but that number has dropped by roughly half over the past year. The Immigrant Law Center of Minnesota reports similar declines. Advocates say many immigrants are worried about increased scrutiny, stricter testing requirements, and longer wait times. Some naturalization cases that once took just a few months are now taking 9 months or longer to complete. I'm Sarah Tamer.
3: Highway 61 along the north shore of Lake Superior is fully open to traffic and just in time for the busy Memorial Day weekend. A stretch of the highway was closed for several days between Two Harbors and Silver Bay because of the Stewart Trail wildfire. But with that 355-acre fire now fully contained, officials reopened the highway yesterday afternoon. Betty's Pies owner Carl Ellens says his restaurant resumed normal hours today.
15: That's one of our biggest weekends of the year, so usually we spend all this time ramping up to that, so we're a little bit behind because we've been closed, but we've got an experienced staff and they care, and yeah, we'll get things going pretty quickly.
3: The fire burned to the edge of the restaurant's parking lot but didn't touch the building. Farther up the highway, the fire destroyed 8 homes and cabins. Two Moorhead parents have been arrested and charged with felonies after their child allegedly brought THC candy to school. 12 Horizon Middle School students consumed the candy on Monday, and 2 were sent to a medical facility. The Moorhead Police Department says officers executed a search warrant yesterday and found THC products in the home, as well as psychedelic mushrooms and large amounts of cash. The two suspects were arrested earlier today, and multiple juveniles in the home were referred to social services. Governor Tim Walz says the recent state funding allocated to the financially troubled Hennepin County Medical Center aims to stabilize the institution, not solve all its issues. Regina Medina has more.
16: In remarks at HCMC today, Walz says the $205 million in funding will provide some stability and backfill a reserve fund.
17: We know there are more things that need to be done. I really do think if we could get some stability, and I will just say it, some sanity out of the federal government around health care, that would go a long ways to helping us. No one's under the illusion that this just fixed everything.
16: HCMC, the state's largest safety net hospital, is expected to incur $1.7 billion in losses over the next decade. It serves more low-income and uninsured patients than any other facility in Minnesota. I'm Regina Medina.
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4: On May 4th, in northwestern Utah, people packed into a building at the Box Elder County Fairgrounds. They were there for a special meeting of the county commission.
5: We expect you to be kind and... Enough!
18: There was about 1,000 people. It was over 1,000 people.
4: Tamron Williams and his mom, Brenna, were there.
18: I heard they set up 470 chairs, and then the rest was standing room only.
8: They said 1,100.
18: 1,100 is probably close.
5: So that those people here that want to understand and listen can hear.
4: Shut up! Some 65,000 people live in Box Elder County. It's mostly rural, high desert land that touches the Great Salt Lake. The county seat, Brigham City, is about an hour north of Salt Lake City. Well, that night, the county's three Republican commissioners were scheduled to vote on a massive proposal, whether to approve a huge new data center. The data center is so big, it's actually called a hyperscale data center. And when complete, it will cover some 40,000 acres, an area equivalent to more than 30,000 football fields. It's called the Stratus Project, and it's backed by Canadian multimillionaire businessman Kevin O'Leary, also known as Mr. Wonderful from the TV show Shark Tank.
7: Utah stepped up and said, look, we can compete. Not only do we have the land, 40,000 acres, we've got a pipeline running through the land, and we have this designation that can accelerate permitting. We're building power from scratch from the pipeline.
4: O'Leary told Fox News in late April that the new data center will include its own natural gas plant, and he says it's necessary to compete with China.
7: We need AI compute power. We're going to start with around 3 gigs, which is a ton, and obviously the hyperscalers, and I would argue the government itself, the Pentagon, maybe the Department of War. This is going to be a very secure site.
5: The county will benefit by receiving more tax.
4: Back at the commission meeting, residents in Box Elder County said they'd been told next to nothing about the data center.
5: We've already had public comment period. You can continue to share your thoughts and feelings with us for the Stratus Project section on the website.
4: Tamron and Brenna Williams say they learned about the data center project roughly 2 weeks before the big commission vote.
18: The county commission chair said, we will not be accepting comments. And the entire meeting went downhill from there.
19: If this data center gets built, a great deal of tax revenue from...
5: Order! Order!
18: That meeting also sounded like a sales pitch.
20: Yeah.
18: It's that here are all the benefits of this project. We're going to get some jobs. We're going to get some tax revenue.
5: Even during the initial phases of the project, plus it will create jobs, boost our local economy, and strengthen our military for years to come.
4: The protesters rejected the commissioner's claims. Someone yelled, "How much are you being paid for this?"
18: At some point, I don't remember what happened. There was an outburst.
8: The commissioners had an outburst. He yelled out to the group.
18: Grow up.
8: For heaven's sakes, grow up.
5: For hell's sakes, grow up.

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3: 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That's on the next On Point.
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5: I'm Annie Baxter. I'm part of the team of editors here at NPR News. I work with reporters all over the state in cities like Rochester, Moorhead, and Duluth. 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Thank you.
4: You're listening to NPR News, and here's a look at the forecast for the Twin Cities. Mostly cloudy skies and temperatures staying steady in the mid-40s. Thursday brings lots of sunshine and highs climbing into the mid-60s. Increasing clouds Thursday night, leading to a mostly cloudy day on Friday. Temps again in the mid-60s. Could see some rain Friday night and into early Saturday morning. A chance of more rain Saturday. Warming up on Sunday.
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7: Hello, I'm Neil Kirksall.
8: And I'm Chris Howden. Coming up on As It Happens.
7: Their man in Havana, former Cuban President Raul Castro, has been indicted in the U.S. for his alleged role in the downing of two planes in 1996. I'll speak with a former Miami prosecutor who's been waiting 30 years for this day.
8: And it really did look darkest before the dawn. A Saskatchewan couple is grateful they picked an early morning shift over a long weekend camping trip because it means they were awake to save their neighbors from a devastating house fire.
7: Those stories and more coming up for you on the Wednesday edition of As It Happens.

0: Highs in the mid-60s, dry throughout the day, with rain showers likely tomorrow night. We'll see those rain showers lingering into Saturday morning, and then highs around 70 with cloudy skies, upper 70s and sunny on Sunday.
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0: President Trump pushed out one Senate Republican and is targeting another. Since they still get to vote for the rest of the year, will it be harder for the president's priorities to get passed? I'm Emily Bright. It's Thursday, May 21st. This hour on Morning Edition, exiles in Miami celebrate the charges against former Cuban President Raul Castro. Also, some American Muslims are rethinking plans to make a pilgrimage to Mecca. And Stephen Colbert hosts The Late Show for the last time tonight. It was on this date in 1881 when nurse and educator Clara Barton founded the Red Cross. Happy birthday to comedian and Great British Baking Show host Noel Fielding. He is 53. It's 6:01 and the news is next.
2: Live from NPR News in Washington, I'm Corva Coleman. Cuba is reacting to the U.S. indictment of former Cuban leader Raul Castro. He's accused of several crimes, including murder. It's in connection with the downing of two civilian planes 30 years ago that killed four people. They were part of a Cuban exile group who were guiding migrants at sea. NPR's Ryan Lucas says Cuba rejects how that incident is being described.
3: Cuba's president in a post on X called this indictment a political move. He says there's no legal basis for it. And he accused the U.S. of trying to fabricate things to justify a military move against Cuba. He also accused the U.S. of lying about what happened in 1996. He said Cuba acted in legitimate self-defense after repeated violations of its airspace. And he also says the U.S. government at the time had been warned about those violations, but ignored them and allowed these flights to continue.
2: NPR's Ryan Lucas reporting. Meanwhile, the Pentagon says a U.S. aircraft carrier and its supporting ships have arrived in the Caribbean Sea. That news came the same day as the U.S. indictment was announced. President Trump and Israeli Prime Minister Benjamin Netanyahu held a tense call this week. The two leaders appear to be divided on what to do next about Iran. NPR's Daniel Estrin reports from Tel Aviv.
4: The Tuesday call between Trump and Netanyahu was tense, according to a person familiar with the matter not authorized to speak publicly. Netanyahu spoke against a diplomatic deal being pursued to end the Iran war, while Trump said he would continue to pursue an agreement preventing an Iranian nuclear weapon. The person who spoke to NPR said Israel wishes to take part in a renewed U.S. attack on Iran. Trump spoke to reporters about his phone call with Netanyahu.
5: He'll do whatever I want him to do, and he's a great guy. To me, he's a great guy.
4: Israel is on its highest level of alert, Israel's military chief said. Above the skies in Tel Aviv, U.S. Air Force refueling planes conduct regular sorties. Daniel Estrin, NPR News, Tel Aviv.
2: In the U.S., House Republicans and Democrats united to pass a bill yesterday. It bans large corporate investors from buying more homes. NPR's Stephen Bisaha reports the bill is also meant to address housing affordability.
6: The main idea in the bill to make housing more affordable is to throw a lot of ideas at the problem. The bill is packed with new block grants, updates to old ones, and deregulation. Most of these provisions are meant to encourage home building across the country. This is a modified version of a bill the Senate passed 2 months ago. Both versions ban corporate landlords with at least 350 houses from buying up any more. Investors can build new homes to rent out, but the House version of the bill strips out the Senate's requirement that those houses get sold off after 7 years. The bill now heads back to the Senate to consider for final passage. Stephen Bisaha, NPR News.
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8: For NPR News in the Twin Cities, I'm Phineas Pope. St. Louis County prosecutors have charged a northern Minnesota man with shooting at a firefighting plane. Matt Sepik reports.
9: On Friday afternoon, a firefighting pilot was on his 35th pass to scoop water from Joestad Lake when he heard a popping sound that he initially thought was a bird strike. After finishing his water drops, the pilot flew back to Hibbing, where he found a bullet hole in his plane's rudder. A sheriff's deputy immediately suspected Daniel Christian Pettit after his neighbors reported hearing shots when the planes came around. While in custody, the 48-year-old allegedly told police, quote, "If I accidentally hit him crow hunting, too bad," but Pettit denied aiming his rifle at the aircraft. Pettit is facing two felony weapons charges, including assault. I'm Matt Sepik, Minneapolis.
8: A recently released nationwide report finds test scores in the Minneapolis school district are lower than the national average and have been declining. The report is from the Educational Opportunity Project at Stanford University and the Center for Education Policy Research at Harvard. It found the Minneapolis district is struggling to help students succeed compared to districts with similar demographics and socioeconomic profiles. Bernadea Johnson is a professor at Minnesota State University, Mankato. She says students of color need a level of support that corresponds to the impacts they're seeing on their education.
10: You look at districts like Minneapolis, they have a large majority number of black, brown, and multiracial students that they carry a disproportionate share of the burden and responsibility of the learning that we have to pay attention to.
8: Johnson served as superintendent of Minneapolis Public Schools for more than 4 years until she stepped down in 2015. Two Moorhead parents have been arrested after their middle school child brought candy to school that police believe contained THC. 12 students consumed the candy, and some of their guardians are saying that their kids are being punished even though they did nothing wrong. Harshan Ratanpal has more.
11: Jessica Tellenhusen says her niece got the candy from a friend and had no idea it contained THC. She started feeling nauseous and immediately told officials who gave it to her. Nonetheless, Tellenhusen says her niece is still suspended from school until Friday.
12: She is upset. She is a track. She plays in track and was joining softball. Now that suspension happened, we don't know what's going to happen with that.
11: The police department says the students who ate the candy helped them find the suspects. Moorhead Area Public Schools declined to comment on the suspension, citing student privacy. I'm Harshan Ratanpal, Moorhead.
8: Should be sunny today. Expect highs in the 60s. Tonight, partly cloudy with overnight lows in the 40s. Right now in Red Wing, mostly cloudy, 45 degrees. In the Twin Cities, it's 48. 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
15: It's Morning Edition from NPR News. I'm Leila Fadel in Washington, D.C.
16: And I'm Martinez in Los Angeles, California. Republicans in Congress are racing to approve billions of dollars for immigration enforcement.
15: President Trump is fuming about what may not be in that package, money for the White House ballroom. Several Republicans say they'll oppose it. That includes Senator Bill Cassidy of Louisiana, who just lost his primary after Trump supported someone else. In a moment, we'll speak with political analyst Chuck Todd about what that tells us about Trump's current relationship with congressional Republicans.
16: First, though, NPR's Sam Greenglass is here to tell us more. Sam, Leila just mentioned what may not be in that package. So what actually is in the funding package?
17: Yeah, Republicans want to fund ICE and Border Patrol for the rest of Trump's term. We're talking about approving $72 billion using a tool known as budget reconciliation. That maneuver allows Republicans to circumvent Democrats who oppose more money for these agencies without reforms to limit the tactics of their officers. That is in part because Republicans already gave ICE $75 billion last year with very few strings attached.
16: So what you just said, what does that have to do with the ballroom?
17: So after the White House correspondence dinner, some Republicans began pushing to tack on $1 billion for the Secret Service and include in that roughly $220 million for the ballroom. But lawmakers can't just pass anything through reconciliation. And over the weekend, the nonpartisan Senate parliamentarian nixed that funding. Though even before that, it was not clear there would have been enough Republican votes to pass it.
16: All right, so how is the president reacting?
17: Well, he pressed Senate Majority Leader John Thune to fire the parliamentarian and kill the filibuster, a demand Trump has made in the past and Thune has resisted. Trump also wrote on social media, "Get smart and tough, Republicans, or you'll all be looking for a job much sooner than you thought."
16: Okay, clearly frustrated with his own party. Yeah. This week, he managed to stop Cassidy from getting reelected. He also endorsed a primary challenger for Senator John Cornyn in Texas. What could that mean for the dynamics in Congress?
17: Well, so far, Cassidy has come out against the ballroom money and provided the critical vote to advance an Iran War Powers resolution after previously opposing it. He joined three other Republicans, including Senator Lisa Murkowski of Alaska, one of the few Republican senators who has regularly broken with Trump.
18: This president is going to have to continue to deal and work with and partner with or battle with this group of lawmakers. Even though Bill Cassidy lost his primary, he is still a voting member of the Senate until January.
17: Murkowski said Trump may have forgotten that he needs Congress and said targeting incumbent Republicans like Cornyn could jeopardize seats in November. House Speaker Mike Johnson, though, said Trump knows what's at stake, but added this.
19: We need people here who are not trying to carve out their own lane and do something that's destructive or counterproductive, I think, to the agenda. That's the message.
16: So, Sam, I mean, that's not so subtle of a message there from the speaker.
17: Yeah, I mean, this spring, Trump has vanquished a lot of foes, not just Cassidy, also state senators in Indiana, a longtime House Republican, Thomas Massey. So while lawmakers like Cassidy could shake things up on their way out the door, others who want to survive may be less likely to step out of line, even amid warning signs for the party ahead of the midterms.
16: That's NPR congressional reporter Sam Greenglass. Sam, thank you very much.
17: You're welcome.
15: Let's talk more about the president's relationship with Congress with Chuck Todd. He's a political analyst and the host of the Chuck Todd Cast. Chuck, good morning and welcome.
20: Well, good morning.
15: So, I mean, the president clearly feels emboldened here, talking about winning by endorsing these candidates who've ousted incumbents like Bill Cassidy of Louisiana, right. Thomas Massey of Kentucky. What message have those losses sent to Republicans in Congress right now?
20: Well, I'd also throw in the Indiana state senators.
15: That's right, the state senators,
20: He targeted, a couple weeks back. I mean, it is clear, and every Republican knows that he has a grip on the Republican Party. Mm-hmm. And if you want to survive a primary, you need his endorsement. So in some ways, he is, you know, this is such an odd situation that he's put himself in. And he's never been stronger in his ability to influence Republican primaries and what happens inside those elections. And at the same time, because we're all unpopularity at the moment, the unpopularity of the war, the frustration about the economy, and how he's done all this, he's almost simultaneously making his life harder. There's certain, you know, picking these fights that he's in right now.
15: Yeah.
20: And he's still got an agenda that he wants to pass. And now he's got, you know, there's at least six or seven Republican senators that are no longer given votes on any given thing. And that, mm-hmm. you know, when you only have a three-seat majority without the tiebreaker, when you need a tiebreaker, that's yourself in a difficult position.
15: So the next 6 months will be difficult, possibly, for the president over this, with these men unleashed.
20: I think extraordinarily difficult. You'll have Bill Cassidy, Lisa Murkowski, Susan Collins, who politically need to find separation because of her reelection. And then you throw in the potential if John Cornyn doesn't win, or perhaps in either way at this point, now that the president endorsed his opponent, even if John Cornyn wins, he's going to feel no allegiance to the president either. So that's quite a few free agent voters out there that normally were sort of towing the line because, for instance, in the case of both Cassidy and Cornyn, really up until the last couple of months, they were holding out hope they could at least keep the president from endorsing in their race.
15: And then we saw Bill Cassidy switch his votes on one of the bills he, right after his loss. I mean, what is this tension?
20: In a week. Yeah.
15: In a week, exactly.
20: Hasn't even been a week since he lost his primary, yeah.
15: What about long-term? I mean, long-term, what does this mean for the presidential agenda?
20: Well, all depends on November.
15: Right.
20: At this point. I mean, obviously, he's got two, you know, he's got a reconciliation bill he wants to get through and all of that. But if he's, look, I think what he's done in Texas has created an extra hurdle financially now for the campaign in 2026. The amount of money Republicans may need to spend in order to rescue the Texas Senate seat, if Cornyn is not the nominee, it's just going to cost extra money if Ken Paxton's nominee. All of that has sort of trickle-down effects.
15: In the sense that if Ken Paxton wins, it'll make it a more competitive race with the Democratic candidate?
20: Exactly. If Ken Paxton wins, you're going to see a surge of Democratic money into the state of Texas.
15: Mm-hmm.
20: Ken Paxton has not been as good of a fundraiser as John Cornyn has been. John Cornyn, I read one statistic yesterday that said he is in the Senate, has raised over $400 million for Senate Republicans over his career. Ken Paxton is not considered a very good fundraiser. He is a very polarizing individual. He has not been a good fundraiser in this campaign. Maybe the president and super PACs and all of that can help out. But the point is, it becomes a resource drain. And there's a lot of races that are on the board that are quite expensive. Republicans have a difference in Ohio. They've had a difference in North Carolina. These are not inexpensive states to spend money in. Never mind that they're on defense now in places like Iowa, Kansas, Alaska, Maine. So it just will put all that. And you've got Senate Republicans very quietly are very upset about this decision because of everything I just laid out. This has this giant trickle-down effect that may make Republicans to hold the Senate.
15: Chuck Todd is a political analyst and the host of the Chuck Toddcast. Thank you for your time and your insights.
20: Thank you.
16: Colorado Governor Jared Polis has faced a backlash from fellow Democrats since commuting the prison sentence of former county clerk Tina Peters, who was involved in 2020 election denial claims. Last night, party activists voted to censure Polis, a symbolic but clear rebuke. Bente Berkland from Colorado Public Radio reports.
1: In 2024, former Mesa County clerk Tina Peters was sentenced to nearly 9 years in prison for actions that helped an outsider get access to voting machines during a software update. It was part of an effort to promote false claims the 2020 election was rigged against President Trump. A state appeals court upheld her conviction, but said the judge improperly sentenced her, not just for her crimes, but for her election denial beliefs. Democratic Governor Jared Polis said the sentence violated her constitutional rights and ordered her released from prison June 1st.
21: I think she's going to say nutty things. I think she's believe in different things that are demonstrably false, but that's not a crime in our country.
1: Polis's commutation came after a months-long pressure campaign from Trump, who cut state funding and called Peters a political prisoner. But Colorado officials, from the Republican prosecutor to election clerks, have objected. And the state Democratic Central Committee, in a meeting via Zoom and on YouTube, voted with nearly 90% to censure him. Party member Pam Espinoza said Polis's decision could undermine future elections,
22: particularly in rural counties where we have bright red mega county clerks who now will see this as free reign to play with the ballots, including my own, who says that Tina Peters is a trusted and valuable mentor to her.
1: Governor Polis leaves office in January. He has butted heads with the party when he vetoed a union rights bill and on other issues. Party member Andrew Brandt said he's been a poll worker and Polis's decision will make the job harder.
23: I cannot tolerate a governor who treats a law-breaking county clerk and recorder in this way.
1: The party vote also means Polis can't be an honored guest or speaker at its events. In a text, the governor's office said Peter's commutation was based on facts, and sometimes the right thing isn't the popular thing with everybody. For NPR News, I'm Bente Berkland.
0: You're listening to NPR News on this Thursday morning. The Flanders wildfire in Crow Wing County is now fully contained. Fire crews have lines around the entire perimeter of the fire and feel confident it's not going to spread beyond that. That's up from 95% yesterday. It has burned over 1,700 acres since Sunday.
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0: Here's your Twin Cities forecast from NPR News. Increasing sunshine today with highs in the mid-60s and light east winds. Lows in the mid-40s tonight. Tomorrow, partly sunny, highs in the mid-60s, dry throughout the day, with rain showers likely tomorrow night. We'll see those rain showers lingering into Saturday morning, and then highs around 70 with cloudy skies, upper 70s, and sunny on Sunday.
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4: Anthropic's recent AI model Mythos Preview is so good, the company says, at uncovering security vulnerabilities, it's too dangerous to release to the public. Anthropic shared a preview version with a select group to help patch the holes that Mythos finds. But the prospect of a super hacker AI system is still sending some business leaders into a panic. Marketplace's Megan McCarty-Carino has that.
6: If there's one thing we know today's large language models are really good at, it's coding.
7: So the idea that the models were going to discover bugs in code, like, it doesn't really surprise me.
6: Steven Weber is a retired professor at UC Berkeley who led the Center for Long-Term Cybersecurity. He says the big concern is these models' ability to find so-called zero-day exploits. These bugs in code allow bad actors to access systems through backdoors nobody knew were there. No patch exists to lock them.
7: Zero-day exploits are the nuclear weapons of the cybersecurity world.
6: And like nuclear weapons, they had been the domain of sophisticated state-level actors. But AI is changing that. Attacks that once took a team of specialized hackers months to research and days to execute can be done by one person in an afternoon, says John Henley, who leads offensive testing at the cybersecurity firm Coalfire. Using internal AI tools less capable than the top frontier models, he says they've breached systems in less than 10 minutes.
25: And what we can do in a lab environment today, a professional cybercrime group will be able to do to a real bank or other piece of critical infrastructure within 18 months.
6: Already, Anthropic says it's investigating unauthorized users who gained access to the secret Mythos preview. And Henley expects open source models, many built in China, will catch up in the near future.
25: If you're like a board member at a bank or a hospital system, you should be asking one question this quarter, and it's, what do we need to do to detect and contain an attack that unfolds in an hour?
6: They'll be expecting an answer from folks like Joshua Brown. He's been the chief information security officer at H&R Block, Omnicom, and now Spectrum Labs. Never an easy job.
27: The old joke is that they sleep like babies. They wake up every 2 hours crying.
6: And now, every 2 hours is not going to cut it. Brown says the same AI tools the bad guys use will help organizations detect and patch vulnerabilities.
27: So you can find stuff faster. Now the pressure shifts to the other side of the equation, which is, are businesses equipped to handle that remediation and containment activity faster? I think the obvious answer immediately is no.
6: Most companies have chronically underinvested in cybersecurity, according to Frank Ford, a partner at the consulting firm Bain & Company.
28: It's offsetting the chance of
8: something bad happening, which seems quite remote.
6: He says companies spend on average less than 1% of revenues on cybersecurity, and many will need to double those resources.
8: It's not a simple risk like a fire. You put a fire alarm in place, you can be comfortable you've done the right things. Cyber's not like that. It needs constant change and focus.
6: In the cat and mouse game of cybersecurity, AI is helping both sides do more. But the mouse only has to get lucky once.
4: That's Marketplace's Megan McCarty-Carino. I'm Stephanie Hughes, and that's Marketplace Tech. This is APM.
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15: 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NPR critic at large Eric Deggans looks at Colbert's legacy and how it's changed to meet cultural moments.
10: After hosting more than 3,000 episodes of TV stretched over 20 years and two television networks, Stephen Colbert's impact might just be summed up in a single word.
11: Truthiness.
10: That's Colbert in 2005, speaking on the very first episode of his Comedy Central show, The Colbert Report. Back then, he played a character, a clueless cable TV news opinionator who defined truthiness as believing something is true, even if it's not supported by fact.
11: The truthiness is, anyone can read the news to you. I promise to feel the news at you.
10: On Thursday, Colbert ends a near 11-year run as host of The Late Show. Critics suspect that CBS might also be moving to silence a critic of President Trump, though the network insists it was purely a financial decision. But if Colbert was eventually brought down by the truthiness he constantly made fun of, comic Roy Wood Jr. says his example still inspires others.
12: I think that Colbert, by and large, illustrates the importance of holding fast to your beliefs.
10: Wood, who also hosts CNN's news satire, Have I Got News for You, worked as a correspondent on The Daily Show years after Colbert was there. He says Colbert embodied a central ethic every good satirist must follow. Always speak your truth.
12: This era was the era of the consequences of speaking truth to power. You know, he didn't blink. He didn't bat an eye. In fact, he went harder.
10: Hassan Minhaj, another Daily Show alum, says Colbert showed how satirists could evolve with their audience, going from a top Daily Show correspondent to the Colbert Report and finally The Late Show.
13: What Stephen did is he was meeting the moment. When you're hosting a nightly program, every day is this new moment.
10: Colbert learned sketch comedy and satire at Second City in Chicago, landing at The Daily Show in the late 1990s. Minhaj said that even though he never worked with him on The Daily Show, he studied Colbert's work to learn the job.
13: There's a famous Stephen Colbert email about how to do a great field piece. It really was almost like basketball fundamentals, but for performing political satire.
10: That satire only expanded after the 2005 debut of The Colbert Report, where Colbert's performance was so powerful, it even led to stunts like testifying in character before a real-life congressional subcommittee broadcast on C-SPAN.
14: Congresswoman Lofgren asked me to share my vast experience spending one day as a migrant farm worker. And I certainly hope that my star power can bump this hearing all the way up to C-SPAN 1.
18: I thought his maximum impact came in his first show. That's when he was an entire original like no one has ever seen.
10: That's Bill Carter, who covered TV for decades at the New York Times. He says the Colbert Report was an improv acting masterclass.
18: Doing a character for 9 years, like a sketch that he sustained, was a high wire act.
10: When David Letterman left CBS's Late Show in 2015, Colbert was named his successor and faced a new challenge, being himself on TV. I visited the show in late 2016, talking with then-showrunner Chris Licht, who would go on to a short, controversial stint as chairman and CEO at CNN, who said he helped Colbert find his way by taking over non-comedy production decisions.
28: He didn't have time to find his voice because he really was running the show and every element of it. As a performer, though, you need to have your brain freed of that kind of stuff.
10: This time, meeting the media moment required being more authentic and leaning in to talk about his personal life and politics. Last year, Colbert told tough jokes about CBS owner Paramount's decision to settle a lawsuit with President Trump for $16 million.
14: I am offended, and I don't know if anything will ever repair my trust in this company. But just taking a stab at it, I'd say $16 million would help.
10: CBS announced the cancellation of his show 3 days after that joke aired. Colbert says he hasn't thought deeply on what he might do next beyond writing a Lord of the Rings movie with his son. Minhaj and Carter both separately named the same suggestion for his post-Late Show life, a one-man show on Broadway.
13: I'm talking about this kind of Billy Crystal meets Steve Martin, meets Martin Short, meets John Leguizamo, personal storytelling, song, dance. He can do it all.
10: Whatever else Colbert chooses to do long term, fans can only hope it meets the moment in the same way he has over the past two decades, speaking truth to truthiness at a time when the world needs it most. I'm Eric Deggans.
15: Live from NPR News in Washington, I'm Windsor Johnston. Taiwan's Ministry of Foreign Affairs say President William Lai is open to holding talks with President Trump. The statement comes after Trump said he would be speaking with the Taiwanese leader. It follows a meeting last week between Trump and Chinese President Xi Jinping. Jan Kamenson-Brumby reports from Taipei.
1: A phone call between the two leaders would be unprecedented. Sitting U.S. and Taiwanese presidents have not spoken directly since 1979, when the U.S. stopped diplomatically recognizing the government in Taipei. For the second time in a week, on Wednesday, President Trump said he would speak with Taiwan's Lai. The foreign ministry in Taipei said Taiwan remains committed to maintaining a stable status quo across the Taiwan Strait, and that, quote, President Lai is also happy to discuss these matters with President Trump. For NPR News, I'm Jan Kamsin-Brumby in Taipei.
15: Republican senators are considering dropping a request for $1 billion in security funding tied to President Trump's proposed White House ballroom. The funding had been added to a broader $70 billion package for Immigration and Customs Enforcement and Border Patrol. Some Republicans are questioning the price tag and want more details from the White House and Secret Service about how the money would be spent. This is NPR News in Washington.
16: For NPR News in the Twin Cities, I'm Phineas Pope. Federal prosecutors have filed a fresh batch of fraud cases ahead of a visit to Minneapolis this morning by Acting Attorney General Todd Blanche and other administration officials. Matt Sepik reports.
17: Investigators say that Fahima Mahamud, who owned Future Leaders Early Learning Center in Minneapolis, defrauded Minnesota's Child Care Assistance Program out of $4.6 million. She's also charged in the Feeding Our Future scam. In a separate case, 43-year-old Jelaine Mertens is charged with defrauding Minnesota's Great Start Compensation Support Payment Program out of $425,000 by falsely claiming to have employed 23 people at child care centers across the state. The feds also charged others with defrauding Medicaid housing, community support, and autism programs. Blanche's news conference is set to start soon after Feeding Our Future founder Amy Bach is due to be sentenced for leading a scam to steal hundreds of millions of dollars from government child nutrition programs. I'm Matt Sepik, Minneapolis.
16: Minneapolis Mayor Jacob Fry has introduced a man he'd like to serve as the city's next fire chief. Reginald Freeman has previously led fire departments in Oakland, California, and Hartford, Connecticut. Freeman holds a PhD in emergency and protective services and is a native of Shreveport, Louisiana. He thanked Mayor Fry for choosing him.
19: Minneapolis is a nationally recognized city, and the opportunity to serve as its next fire chief is both professionally meaningful and personally motivating for me. I look forward to the next steps, including introducing myself to city council members and going through the confirmation process.
16: His nomination will head to the Minneapolis City Council for approval. If approved, Freeman will replace former Chief Brian Tyner, who retired last year. Tuition at state colleges and universities is going up. The Board of Trustees of Minnesota State Colleges and Universities approved a budget yesterday for the next fiscal year that includes an average undergraduate tuition increase of 6.25%. The system says that will translate to an average increase of $357 at its colleges and $578 at its universities across Minnesota. You're listening to NPR News.
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15: This is Morning Edition from NPR News. I'm Leila Fadel in Washington, D.C.
0: And Amy Martinez in Los Angeles, California. Former Cuban President Raul Castro is facing murder and other charges in the U.S. Federal prosecutors allege Wednesday he ordered two civilian planes to be shot down in 1996. NPR's Eder Peralta reports from Miami on the case and the already tense relations between the U.S. and Cuba.
2: 30 years ago, three civilian aircraft took off from Miami, and Cuban MiGs shot two of them down. Silvia Iriondo was riding in the one plane that escaped the Cuban missiles. Iriondo stands in the middle of Miami's Freedom Tower, awaiting an announcement from Acting Attorney General Todd Blanche. Today, she says, is a day of hope.
3: A day that marks the beginning of a road for justice, a justice that has eluded the families and our community for 30 years.
2: Iriondo was traveling with Brothers to the Rescue, a Miami-based group that used to fly over the Strait of Florida to help Cuban migrants who had fled Cuba on rafts. On several occasions, the planes also flew into Cuban airspace and dropped anti-government leaflets that fell on the Cuban mainland. At the time, the U.S. State Department asked the FAA to ground the Brothers to the Rescue planes because they feared one day the Cuban government could shoot down the planes. For decades, Iriondo called on the U.S. government to bring charges against Raul Castro, who at the time was his brother Fidel's Minister of Defense. But for decades, the case languished until yesterday, when Acting Attorney General Todd Blanche took the podium.
5: Today, we are announcing an indictment charging Raul Castro and several others with conspiracy to kill U.S. nationals.
2: The indictment alleges the Cubans spied on the group in Miami, that they prepared for the strikes by running training flights. And in the end, the U.S. alleges, they killed four humanitarians, three of them Americans, flying unarmed civilian planes. Blanche was asked, what's next? Will the U.S. actually try to capture Castro, who is almost 95?
5: The reason why we indict somebody is because we want them here to face justice in front of a jury of their peers. So
2: Michael Bustamante, who studies Cuba at the University of Miami, says this seems like one more move by the Trump administration to force capitulation from the Cuban government. The U.S. is already running a de facto oil blockade on Cuba, and it recently announced sanctions on nearly the entire leadership of the island. This indictment, Bustamante says,
21: also sets the table ostensibly for the thing that the administration lacked, if they ever did want to escalate to military action, which was a pretext to do so.
2: The Cuban government seemed unmoved. President Miguel Díaz-Canel said the U.S. is fabricating lies to justify a senseless military intervention. In Miami, though, the moment was cathartic.
22: This indictment is not only an act of justice, it's an act of solidarity.
2: I meet Rosa Maria Payá at the same church where her dad, perhaps the most famous pro-democracy activist in Cuba, once met with the exile community. According to the Inter-American Commission on Human Rights, Oswaldo Payá was assassinated by the Cuban government after he gathered thousands of signatures asking the Cuban government to institute a multi-party democracy. Rosa Maria Payá says today that dream finally feels attainable.
22: It feels very real.
2: Cubans are out on the street, she says. The Cuban opposition has a transition plan. And now they have a White House willing to take extraordinary measures to pressure the Cuban government. Payá's father opposed the U.S. embargo on Cuba. I ask her if she has any qualms about the humanitarian consequences of the U.S. actions.
22: The situation is devastating, but the suffering is being imposed by the Cuban regime.
2: The only way to end the suffering, she says, is for the Cuban leadership to go. Eder Peralta, NPR News, Miami.
15: For many Muslims, making the Hajj pilgrimage to Mecca is a once-in-a-lifetime experience and a sacred obligation. But the U.S. State Department is asking Americans to rethink any travel to Saudi Arabia because of the war on Iran. Narges Rahman from member station WDET in Detroit reports.
23: Jubair Ahmed and his mom Shamima Akhtar live in Sterling Heights, Michigan. Akhtar greets me in Bangla at the door. Jubair Ahmed is a pharmacist. In January, he found out he and his mom's applications to perform Hajj were accepted after months of waiting. He dropped to his knees and performed a prayer of gratitude.
4: honestly, that feeling, I still can't find the words to express. I was in tears, did a sajda shukr, and then I hugged my mom, and both of us just were in tears.
23: His mom, Akhtar, is 63 years old. Akhtar is looking forward to going this year while she's still physically able to make the rigorous journey.
6: Alhamdulillah.
23: It's a dream she's had for more than 30 years. Ahmed and Akhtar are among a few thousand pilgrims from the United States who will join the 1.5 million people this year performing Hajj in Saudi Arabia. Waheed Elfiki is part of the Alameen Group's USA travel agency in New York. He says that until 2019, as many as 16,000 people from the United States would make the Hajj each year. But Saudi Arabia has instituted quotas to prevent overcrowding.
7: Right now, it's from America, it's like 4,000 to 5,000.
23: In April, the U.S. Embassy in Saudi Arabia issued a travel alert, asking American pilgrims to reconsider going to Hajj due to the ongoing war between Iran and the U.S. So Ahmed sat his mom down and asked her if she wants to postpone the trip. Akhtar says she feels a strong conviction to go this year. She told her son to stay behind, as he has two small children. But he says he won't miss this chance.
4: I know it's a risk, but I also know that this chance may not come back around.
23: Performing the pilgrimage at least once is mandatory for all able-bodied Muslims who can afford the cost of travel. Imam Steve Mustafa Al-Turk is the co-chair of the Imams Council of Michigan. He says several people have asked him whether they should still go. He assures them it's safe. U.S. military installations in Saudi Arabia are far from the holy sites.
8: I really encourage them. So definitely there's nothing going on there in terms of war or missiles or anything of that sort.
23: In Washington, D.C., Sana Imam is preparing to make the Hajj later this month.
9: I'm still planning to go because the level of spiritual transformation that is possible to experience at Hajj might not be possible anywhere else for a lot of Muslims.
23: Imam says she's focusing her attention on preparing for the trip.
9: I've been doing like 30 minutes on the Stairmaster machine every time I go to the gym, just because Hajj involves miles on foot every day. Spiritually, I've been trying to slow down my prayers instead of rushing through them.
23: Although she's concerned about the ongoing war, Imam says she's leaning on her faith to get through this time of uncertainty. Hajj is performed between the 8th and the 13th of the Islamic month of Dhul-Hijjah, which follows a lunar calendar. This year, that's May 25th until the 30th. For many American Muslims, the opportunity to go to Hajj outweighs their fear of not going to perform one of the greatest acts of worship in Islam. For NPR News, I'm Nargis Rahman in Detroit.
24: I'm Annie Baxter. I'm part of the team of editors here at NPR News. 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
25: Here's your Twin Cities forecast from NPR News. Increasing sunshine today with highs in the mid-60s and light east winds. Lows in the mid-40s tonight. Tomorrow, partly sunny, highs in the mid-60s, dry throughout the day, with rain showers likely tomorrow night. We'll see those rain showers lingering into Saturday morning, and then highs around 70 with cloudy skies, upper 70s, and sunny on Sunday.
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0: Britain is famous for drizzle, but climate change is making rainfall heavier and more erratic and causing more flooding. For NPR's Climate Solutions Week, Lauren Freyer reports on an unlikely creature that's been brought back from extinction to help.
1: Central Line, platform 3, the train now approaching is to...
6: West London's Greenford Tube Station used to flood.
1: Please mind the gap between the train and the platform.
6: Until a new family moved in nearby, I crept up to their rather muddy doorstep.
10: So this is their house here?
11: This is their home, yeah. So it might just look like a pile of sticks, but this is actually...
6: Their home is made of sticks because the new neighbors are beavers. 2.5 years ago, Elliot Newton helped bring a family of 5 beavers to what used to be a golf course with a creek running through it.
11: So if I'm a beaver, I can feel the water moving past my whiskers, so I want to try and block that up.
6: Newton works for a conservation group that uses beavers as anti-flood engineers.
11: The beavers have come in and they've actually put this dam in, and that has now created this beaver pond, which is just holding water here, stopping flood risk from further downstream.
6: Beavers build dams in part to hide underwater from predators. This one has turned a city park into a wetland, which acts like a 20-acre sponge in the middle of the British capital. Joggers stop to watch them in action.
10: Is that a tree it's just felled?
6: A reddish-brown adult is hard at work.
10: He's massive.
6: This one's the size of a fat golden retriever. Sean McCormick is a local veterinarian who started this project. The city was planning to build a levee here.
12: Big diggers and earthworks and expensive engineering works, it would have cost hundreds of thousands.
6: McCormick convinced authorities to try something different.
12: The beavers can do it probably a fraction of the cost, certainly more sustainably.
6: Not only has the nearby tube station stopped flooding, freshwater shrimp have appeared in the creek, plus 8 new species of birds, 2 types of bats, and rare brown hairstreak butterflies. Now, part of what makes this surprising is that British beavers were hunted to extinction more than 400 years ago. Then they were revived in a Scottish rainforest.
13: In 2009, beavers were released onto the loch we've just been walking past.
6: Forest ranger Pete Creech was there to open the crates when 2 Norwegian beavers, Millie and Bjornar, arrived.
13: I suppose we became kind of attached to Millie and Bjornar.
6: They're like the Adam and Eve of the modern British species. And here's what baby beavers sound like.
13: Lots of squeaking. They sound a bit like demented guinea pigs.
6: Squeaking rodent climate warriors. While the United Kingdom overall is getting wetter, some areas, including parts of Scotland, are getting drier, even seeing wildfires. Beavers help protect wetlands, which are also disappearing to development.
13: Wetlands are one of the most biodiverse habitats in the world. The UK has lost over 95% of its wetlands, and now we're frantically trying to put them back.
6: Not everyone thinks more rodents are the best way to do that, though.
14: Yeah, no, I'm a farmer's daughter, and I've been with the union now for 24 years.
6: Kate Maitland works for the National Union of Farmers in Scotland, where beavers have spread into private farmland, in part because of beaver bombers, people who release them without licenses.
14: It's quite devastating to see acres and acres of your land underwater.
6: Beavers dam up irrigation channels, flood crops, and sometimes fell beloved centuries-old trees.
10: Wow! These small animals took down all these trees.
18: Yeah, they took down.
6: Scottish farmer Tom Bowser's land is littered with downed trees, but he sees benefits too. Beavers have diverted floodwaters from his driveway and attract tourists to his farm.
18: And now we run beaver watching tours through the spring and summer months, and they're really popular.
6: Especially with school kids who previously knew beavers only from fairy tales. The beaver buzz is catching on among land managers across Britain, especially short-staffed ones.
28: Willow, yeah. Hawthorn, yeah. Got an oak there.
6: South of London, Ian Glover manages a 125-acre nature reserve all by himself.
28: It's very densely vegetated. There isn't a huge amount of species diversity.
6: He's applied to bring beavers here and has a long list of chores for them. Thin out undergrowth, bring in more light and species by expanding this wetland.
28: They're more interested in retaining water on the site so that they can avoid wolves.
10: Wolves?
28: Yeah, sorry. Wolves, bears, lynx, that kind of thing.
6: Most of their predators have gone extinct here. But nobody's telling these beavers who have just been so useful. Lauren Fryer, NPR News, London.
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2: apparently, if you look for this NPR story online, you can see a nighttime trail cam video of a beaver building a dam. Pretty cool. Okay, we got to move to weather here. I'm kind of caught up on the beavers. I know, me too. All right, Sven, how's the weather going to be today?
3: A pretty nice day. We do have a few scattered clouds, but we should see more sun than cloud cover, and it's going to be warmer. Yesterday, we did tap out in the low 60s. I think we'll see mid-60s today, but it is a chilly start. 27 earlier in Hibbing and Grand Marais, 28 Crane Lake and Two Harbors, but at least the freezing temperatures this morning really confined mostly to northeastern Minnesota. So, yeah, some scattered clouds today. 50s in the Arrowhead and North Shore, but close to 70 in the Red River Valley this afternoon, but most of us will be in the 60s. We will feel a little bit of a breeze kick in. Northwest winds 10 to 15, but a little higher in the Red River Valley, 15 to 25 there later today.
2: And tomorrow, I know there's some rain chances later. How's that going to play out?
3: Yeah, it looks like we're going to get the best chance of rain for the whole holiday weekend out of the way right away. So tomorrow clouds increase tomorrow. That's going to keep temperatures cooler, mostly in the 60s and 50s again. Rain showers will start already in southwestern Minnesota early in the morning, and then that will kind of slowly expand north and east. Some spotty showers in the Twin Cities during the day, but I think the bulk of any steady rain will hold off till the late afternoon and evening. And it's mostly going to be an overnight rainfall here for eastern Minnesota. Much of the day, though, off to the west, and that's why the coolest temperatures tomorrow will actually be southwestern Minnesota, because they'll see rain much of the day, mostly in the 50s there. But the western and southwestern part of the state, where we do still have a sliver of severe drought, could see up to an inch of rainfall. So some good news there, but considerably lighter amounts as we go into eastern Minnesota, probably just a tenth or two tenths of an inch of rain out of that system.
2: And all right, so we get the rain out of the way early, and then the rest of the weekend?
3: It's looking pretty good. Clouds will start to break up Saturday. It will still probably be on the cooler side, mostly 60s to near 70 degrees in the Twin Cities. And as always, this whole weekend, it's going to be cooler near the North Shore if you're headed up there, mostly in the 50s. But Sunday and Monday, lots of sunshine. Upper 70s Sunday, near 80 in western Minnesota. And Monday, we start a streak of some pretty warm temperatures here. Mid-80s, probably 86 in the Twin Cities here for your Memorial Day. So no problem with outdoor activities Sunday and Monday.
2: And it looks like we keep going with that warm weather.
3: Yeah, all of next week looks very warm, mid to upper 80s, even a chance that we could hit 90 degrees. Climate Prediction Center has a 70 to 80% chance of above normal temperatures and below normal precip next week.
2: All right, summer, here we come. Thanks, Sven Sundgaard.
3: That's right.
0: It's Morning Edition from NPR News. I'm Amy Martinez.
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16: From Marketplace, I'm Sabri Benishore in New York. Elon Musk's SpaceX, which is somehow a rocket company and a social media company, but also an AI company, filed for an initial public offering yesterday. And the Wall Street Journal reported that OpenAI, the maker of ChatGPT, could file for an IPO as soon as tomorrow. Marketplace's Henry Epp is here with more. Hi, Henry.
19: Hey, Sabri.
16: So these companies have raised a lot of private capital over the years. Why are they trying to go public now?
19: Because they need even more money. The businesses they're in, artificial intelligence and space exploration, require tons of capital. And right now, there's still a lot of demand from investors for pretty much any company involved in artificial intelligence. And so far, retail investors haven't had a chance to directly get a slice of these companies, which are some of the biggest names in AI. So going public allows OpenAI and SpaceX and also Anthropic, which is considering an IPO as well, to tap into that investor demand and take in billions of dollars.
16: Part of going public means these companies will have to disclose more financial information, tell investors more about how they are doing. SpaceX is the only one that has filed this kind of information so far. What did we learn about the company yesterday?
19: Well, for one, we learned just how much money it's losing. To be clear, most of these companies that are aiming for IPOs are losing money right now since they're spending so much to build out their systems. But we got an exact number for SpaceX. It lost close to $5 billion last year, and it lost over $4 billion just in the first quarter of this year. The one part of the business that is profitable is Starlink, the company's satellite internet service. We also learned just how much control Musk has over his company. He controls 85% of the voting power in SpaceX, and all of the shares he owns could make him the world's first trillionaire when SpaceX goes public.
16: All right. Marketplace Henry Epp. Thank you so much.
19: Thanks, Sabri.
16: All right. Let's do the numbers. Dow, S&P, and NASDAQ futures are all down in the 2 to 4/10% range, with Dow futures down 97 points. The yield on the 10-year Treasury is at 4.61%.
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1: And the pharmaceutical industry is investing billions in finding or making them. Mark Peplow wrote about this for New Scientist, and he joins us now. Hi, Mark.
2: Hi.
1: You wrote that the global production of actinium-225 is just a tenth of a milligram per year. Where do you get these isotopes from?
2: Yeah, that was even less than I expected. I knew that this was an extremely rare material, and I knew it was in very short supply. So much so, in fact, that some clinical trials have been held up because of a short supply of actinium-225. There are probably three main ways to produce it. The first is from radium. It was used for many years in cancer treatment, where you literally got some radium and put it on the tip of a needle and inserted that into people. That treatment really been superseded by more effective methods, but it meant that all over the world there are lots of these leftover sources of medical radium brachytherapy needles. The International Atomic Energy Agency is in the process of gathering these abandoned sources together so that they can actually take that radium and then use various methods to convert it into isotopes such as actinium-225.
1: There are others. I mean, they can get it from nuclear waste too.
2: Yeah, and there's a huge amount of interest in extracting this from nuclear waste. One of the biggest efforts in the United States basically exploits a store of a couple of tons of uranium-233. All of this material is stored at Oak Ridge National Laboratory. And this radioactive material is busily decaying into a variety of things, including something called thorium-229. This thorium naturally decays into actinium-225. So they sort of skim off every week or two whatever has accumulated, isolate that, and they can use that to create these actinium-based drugs.
1: Is there enough supply, or will there be enough supply anytime soon for this to be a treatment that is widely available?
2: Well, really, we have two sort of timelines that are hopefully going to converge. We've got the clinical trials, which should, by the year maybe 2030, start to show that these things are effective and they could get regulatory approval and therefore could start being used in tens of thousands, perhaps even hundreds of thousands of patients per year. And at the same time, companies are ramping up their production capacity so that they can potentially meet that. So, for example, just this month, just a few weeks ago, TerraPower broke ground on a $450 million facility in Philadelphia that's going to massively increase their actinium-225 production capacity. Everybody's working towards this time where we're expecting one or two of these new targeted alpha therapies to come through, and then all of these facilities are really going to ramp up further and further from there.
1: Mark Peplow is a science journalist and former chief news editor at Nature. Thank you, Mark, so much.
2: Thank you.
1: You can hear a lot more from that interview on the podcast. In New York, I'm Sabri Benishore with the Marketplace Morning Report. 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
5: Here's your Twin Cities forecast from NPR News. Increasing sunshine today with highs in the mid-60s and light east winds. Lows in the mid-40s tonight. Tomorrow, partly sunny, highs in the mid-60s, dry throughout the day, with rain showers likely tomorrow night. We'll see those rain showers lingering into Saturday morning, and then highs around 70 with cloudy skies, upper 70s, and sunny on Sunday.
6: Hi, I'm Neet Kirksal. As news happens, we connect with the people who are closest to the story. We've done it for more than 50 years now. So join me and Chris Howden on As It Happens weeknights at 10 on NPR News.
5: President Trump says Gulf allies persuaded him not to resume attacks on Iran, but Israel's Benjamin Netanyahu wants to end the ceasefire. What happens next? I'm Emily Bright. It's Thursday.

0: Thursday, May 21st. This is Morning Edition. This hour, experts say Trump's cuts to aid are making the Ebola outbreak in the Democratic Republic of Congo worse. Also feeding, our future founder Amy Bach faces sentencing in a massive fraud case today. And we have an update on the Ridgeland Beagles. It was on this date in 1932 when Amelia Earhart became the first woman to fly solo across the Atlantic Ocean. She landed in Northern Ireland about 15 hours after leaving Newfoundland. Happy birthday to actor Mr. T, who is 74. Country musician Cody Johnson is 39.
1: Live from NPR News in Washington, I'm Corva Coleman. Acting U.S. Attorney General Todd Blanche says anyone who applies for money from a huge new compensation fund will have their conduct in the case reviewed. This week, he said President Trump was settling his lawsuit against the IRS. In exchange, he will create a nearly $1.8 billion fund. This is for people who claim they were targeted by the Justice Department. Critics say that could include January 6th rioters. Blanche says commissioners of the fund who have not yet been named would review each applicant's claim.
2: The agreement makes plain that the commissioners have a bunch of factors they have to consider: expenses, how much money they want, what the claimant did, the claimant's conduct. And so that's something that we will pick good commissioners, and that's something that they will take into account.
1: He spoke to CNN. Two police officers who helped defend the U.S. Capitol when it was attacked are suing to block payouts to anyone involved in the riot. The United States is threatening to revoke the visa of the Palestinian ambassador to the U.N. That's unless he withdraws his run for a leadership role at the U.N. That's according to a U.S. State Department cable obtained by NPR's Daniel Estrin.
3: Palestinian U.N. Ambassador Riyad Mansour is known for his emotional speeches last year during the Gaza war.
4: This is unbearable. How could anyone?
3: A State Department cable this week says his run for a vice president role at the U.N. General Assembly would fuel tension. The U.S. is threatening to revoke his delegation's visas if he doesn't withdraw. Hadi Amer, a former U.S. official on Palestinian affairs.
5: Using visa restrictions is extremely rare. Generally, it's counterproductive because you need diplomats to work out problems between governments.
3: The State Department said it would not comment on specific visa cases. Daniel Estrin, NPR News, Tel Aviv.
1: NATO and the European Union are rejecting Russia's claims that the Baltic states are letting Ukraine use their airspace for drone attacks. Baltic leaders say Russia is redirecting these Ukrainian drones into their territory. Terry Schultz has more from Brussels.
6: A day after NATO jets scrambled and shot down a Ukrainian drone that had flown into Estonian airspace, Lithuania put its capital on high alert for another one, sending people into air raid shelters. These are just the most recent incidents of Ukrainian drones flying off course, which Baltic leaders blame on Russian electronic warfare, while Moscow accuses the frontline states of becoming participants in the conflict, a claim flatly dismissed by NATO chief Mark Rutte.
7: Totally ridiculous. Totally ridiculous, and Russia knows it.
6: European Union leaders also issued sharp warnings to Russia and its ally Belarus that they bear full responsibility for any consequences to public safety caused by redirecting the drones. For NPR News, I'm Terry Schultz in Brussels.
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9: For NPR News in the Twin Cities, I'm Phineas Pope. Authorities managing the response to the Flanders wildfire in Crow Wing County say it's now fully contained. That means fire crews have established lines around the entire perimeter of the fire that they believe will keep any remaining flames from spreading. The fire that started Saturday burned more than 1,700 acres. Firefighters remain in the area southeast of Cross Lake to douse any hot spots in the interior of the fire zone, which officials say could linger for several weeks. Those crews will also be looking for and cutting down fire-damaged trees that are a hazard to roads and property. The University of Minnesota Rochester wants to build new student lab and classroom space near Mayo Clinic. Catherine Richard reports.
10: UMR Chancellor Lori Carroll says the $10 million expansion would help the university prepare students to work in Rochester's growing medical tech industry. Carroll says there's a shortage of workers with lab skills or expertise in chemistry and microbiology. She says the new UMR space would train students to fill those workforce needs.
11: Students are in labs learning and are developing the kinds of competencies and discrete skills that are needed for their contribution to solving the grand health challenges of the 21st century, which is what we're all about here at UMR.
10: The board that oversees Destination Medical Center, that's Rochester's massive economic development project, is expected to approve $3 million for the expansion later today. The rest of the funding would come from the university and the city sales tax. Catherine Richard, NPR News, Rochester.
9: Immigration advocates in Minnesota say fear, policy changes, and longer processing delays are discouraging some eligible immigrants from applying for U.S. citizenship. Here's Sarah Tamer.
12: Organizations that help immigrants apply for citizenship say applications have dropped over the past year. The International Institute of Minnesota says it typically helps file up to 70 applications a month, but that number has dropped by roughly half over the past year. The Immigrant Law Center of Minnesota reports similar declines. Advocates say many immigrants are worried about increased scrutiny, stricter testing requirements, and longer wait times. Some naturalization cases that once took just a few months are now taking 9 months or longer to complete. I'm Sarah Tamer.
9: In sports, the Minnesota Aurora begin their regular season tonight at 7 o'clock. They're hosting Rochester FC at TCO Stadium in Eagan. And the Minnesota Lynx play Toronto tonight. That's also at 7 in Minneapolis. Right now in Winona, cloudy, 50 degrees. In Moorhead, it's 46. 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
15: It's Morning Edition from NPR News. I'm Leila Fadel in Washington, D.C.
16: And I'm A. Martinez in Los Angeles, California. President Trump says he's willing to wait a little longer for an agreement with Iran before deciding whether to strike the country again.
15: Iran says it's ready for either scenario, peace or more war. It comes as Israel pushes for the war to resume and several Arab countries push back.
16: Joining us to discuss the latest from the Gulf is NPR international correspondent Aya Batraoui in Dubai. So earlier this week, President Trump said he held off on striking Iran because the leaders of Saudi Arabia, Qatar, and the United Arab Emirates asked him to. But how much longer is Trump willing to wait?
17: Well, Trump told reporters yesterday the U.S. is dealing with impressive and talented Iranian negotiators now and that it could be several more days before he makes a decision, but he wouldn't commit to a timeline.
18: Hopefully those people will make a deal that's going to be great for everybody. But I don't know. Do I get what? I never get tired. But what I like to do, if I can save war by waiting a couple of days, if I can save people being killed by waiting a couple of days, I think it's a great thing to do.
17: Now, Iran's position is that they are negotiating the terms of a permanent ceasefire in good faith through mediators like Pakistan, but that they also have suspicion, given that the last two times they were in the midst of talks with the Trump administration, the U.S. and Israel launched war. Now, Iran says it prefers diplomacy, but its armed commanders are threatening an even wider war if Iran is attacked again.
16: Do Gulf Arab states have much leverage with President Trump right now?
17: So these countries were not consulted before this war was launched by the U.S. and Israel back in February. Some only got a short notice to prepare their air defenses, while others got no warning at all. But the thing is, they have borne the brunt of Iran's counterattacks in this war. And countries like Saudi Arabia and Qatar want to see this war end. But Trump has also been speaking regularly with Israel's prime minister. And just this week, they had a tense and contentious call. A person familiar with the matter, not authorized to speak publicly, told NPR Benjamin Netanyahu railed against a deal to end the war and that Trump told him he would continue to pursue a deal that prevents Iran from acquiring a nuclear weapon, but that Iran needs to show flexibility. Now, another factor A to consider here is that Saudi Arabia is hosting 2 million Muslims from around the world for the annual Hajj pilgrimage next week. And Saudi Arabia's foreign minister publicly thanked Trump yesterday for granting more time for talks with Iran.
16: Now, right now, hundreds of ships are not able to get through the Strait of Hormuz. So what can you tell us about Iran's continued control there?
17: All right. So this really is Iran's most important point of leverage right now. And it has driven up oil and food prices globally, as we know. And the U.S. has in turn blocked Iranian ships from exporting its oil out at sea. But Iran has established a new body to collect tolls and coordinate the transit of ships through the strait. They're calling it the Persian Gulf Strait Authority. They published a map yesterday of what it says are waters under Iran's control now. And it encompasses the United Arab Emirates territorial waters, including an oil terminal and a port that the UAE is using to bypass the strait. A powerful Emirati minister named Sultan Al Jaber, he also runs Abu Dhabi's state-run and state-owned oil company, said this yesterday at the Atlantic Council.
19: This sets a dangerous precedent. Once you accept that a single country can hold the world's most important waterway hostage.
17: Now, again, Gulf countries have borne the brunt of these attacks, and the UAE says drones from Iraq, where Iranian-backed militias are active, were launched at its nuclear power plant in Abu Dhabi on Sunday. It sparked a fire. It hit an electric generator. But, you know, attacks like this show that even in a ceasefire, Gulf countries, especially the UAE because of its close ties with Israel, remain very vulnerable.
16: That's NPR's Aya Batraoui in Dubai. Thank you very much.
17: Thanks a lot.
15: For more on how U.S. allies in the Persian Gulf are approaching this latest stage of the war, we're joined by Joseph Westfall. He's a former U.S. ambassador to Saudi Arabia during the Obama administration and now a senior global fellow at the University of Pennsylvania's Lauder Institute. Good morning and welcome to the program.
20: Good morning, Lynn.
15: So why are Saudi Arabia, Qatar, and the UAE pushing for this delay?
20: Well, they have very strong economic incentives to do that. The problem, I think, is that they themselves are not united as a group. You know, the Gulf Cooperative Council, which we had always hoped would be strengthened, is really weak these days. And the UAE and Saudi Arabia are having these skirmishes where, you know, the UAE is withdrawing from OPEC and their relationship is really not in the best of sense today because of the connection of the UAE and Israel. So I think they are not as united in this. They certainly want to be able to open the commerce.
15: In the Strait of Hormuz.
20: Yeah, in the Straits of Hormuz. That's really important to them. But, you know, the Iranians have the upper hand.
15: Do these Gulf countries have the leverage to get the U.S. to listen to their requests? And are they sending, you said they're not united on many issues, but are they sending a united sort of message to the United States?
20: I think there are individual messages. I wouldn't say that's a united message. I think they're, you know, Mohammed bin Salman will talk to President Trump and so on. So it's not a coordinated effort, but I think they all have an end state that they want to see this war come to an end. They want to see commerce move forward. Iran is, you know, in a very weakened state. They will survive this, but how long they will survive it is unknown. The regime, I mean.
15: You mentioned Iran has the upper hand here. Why do you say that?
20: Well, because they, first of all, they have retained the ability to halt the flow of traffic in the straits, and so this choke on the vital supply chains that exist not only for the Gulf countries but for the rest of the world, for China, for us and others, is really, really pretty crucial. Mm-hmm. So they have the upper hand right now because we are trying to negotiate something that they're not really willing to negotiate. They're still a very hardline group. They're not going to give up some of the things that maybe the administration wants to give up. Israel, on the other hand, is fighting for its survival. It's a very different view that Israel has of this war than the United States.
15: Let me ask you about that, because as the Gulf countries are saying, let's have a delay, President Trump and the Israeli Prime Minister Benjamin Netanyahu had this very contentious call in which he was pushing for a resumption of the war. And Trump is saying he'll do whatever I want him to do. How much leverage does Israel have here over the United States?
20: I think it has a significant amount of leverage. Would I say total leverage? No. I think their goal is so important to them. They're so driven by this threat that Iran poses for them, not only in terms of Iran itself, but its proxies and militias that they're still fighting in Lebanon and other places. I think that Israel is going to maintain a very, very aggressive position to continue this war and to bring down this regime.
15: Now, all of these countries agree that they don't want Iran to get to a nuclear weapon. And that is the stated goal one of many that the U.S. has said. But is that really the main issue that is driving these decisions right now when it comes to what the U.S. is going to do and what allies are pressuring the U.S. to do?
20: Personally, I don't think so. You know, when I was ambassador, I had a conversation with Mohammed bin Salman about the nuclear pieces.
15: Crown Prince of Saudi Arabia.
20: Yes, when we were negotiating the nuclear peace. And he said, you know, we're not concerned that Iran will deploy a nuclear weapon. We're concerned that Iran will have a nuclear accident, much like Chernobyl, mm-hmm. for example, which will affect all of us. That's why we need to stop their nuclear ambition as much as possible.
15: Joseph Westphal is a former U.S. ambassador to Saudi Arabia. Thank you for your time and your insights.
20: Thank you.
16: The largest housing affordability bill in decades passed the House on Wednesday. It had huge bipartisan support. NPR's Stephen Bisaha tells us why both parties are behind it.
0: Have you seen the price of homes lately? The median sales price is about $400,000, way more than the typical American family can afford.
21: Everyone recognizes that, hey, we need to do something about housing affordability.
0: Ross Marchand is the head of the Taxpayer Protection Alliance, a right-leaning think tank.
21: We have an entire generation of Americans that are priced out of owning their own home. I mean, that's a crisis, and that's inexcusable.
0: The 21st Century Road to Housing Act tries to address this by encouraging more home building. That boosts supply and lowers prices. And the bill does that by clearing out little bits of red tape. Like, if you want to build a house between two that already got an environmental review, you would not need a new one.
21: Are there some environmental restrictions that should be maintained? Absolutely. But as it is written right now, these local codes, it is out of control.
22: I couldn't agree with him more.
0: Lori Goodman is the founder of the Housing Finance Policy Center at the left-leaning Urban Institute. She says local codes can get in the way of building housing, like manufactured homes. The bill makes it so they could use one national code instead. Goodman says that would amp up construction.
22: By allowing, you know, a factory in Pennsylvania to ship to a home in New York.
0: The bill also bans any group that owns 350 or more houses from buying up any more. The concern is that these corporate landlords can outbid American families. But Goodman thinks banning large-scale investors is overkill.
22: They actually own a very small share of single-family homes.
0: Ross Marchand does like that the ban has some exceptions, like allowing corporate investors to build new homes for rent.
21: We need 4 million new homes to keep up with demand.
0: That's the figure given by Realtor.com for the housing gap. The Senate passed its own version of this bill a few months ago and now heads back to them to consider for final passage. Stephen Bisaha, NPR News.
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23: Here's your Twin Cities forecast from NPR News. Increasing sunshine today with highs in the mid-60s and light east winds. Lows in the mid-40s tonight. Tomorrow, partly sunny, highs in the mid-60s, dry throughout the day, with rain showers likely tomorrow night. We'll see those rain showers lingering into Saturday morning, and then highs around 70 with cloudy skies, upper 70s, and sunny on Sunday.
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23: It's Morning Edition. I'm Emily Brighton for Kathy Werzer, and this is the Minnesota Connection. Our top story, the founder of a nonprofit that's become synonymous with fraud in Minnesota, faces sentencing this morning. Federal prosecutors are seeking 50 years in prison for Amy Bach, who started and led Feeding Our Future. Last year, a jury convicted Bach of running what investigators say was the nation's largest COVID-era fraud scheme. Matt Sepik reports.
2: After more than 5 weeks of testimony in early 2025, jurors took just 5 hours to convict Amy Bach on all 7 counts of wire fraud and bribery. Following that verdict 14 months ago, then Assistant U.S. Attorney Joe Thompson told reporters that his team proved Bach was the scam's undisputed ringleader.
3: She signed every single fraudulent claim that was submitted to the state of Minnesota. It was done so by Amy Bach. She cut every single check. $240 million worth of checks to every defendant in this case. She was involved in taking kickbacks.
2: Bach is 45, grew up in Cottage Grove, and has a degree in elementary education. After working as a substitute teacher and in child care, she moved to the nonprofit world. A decade ago, she started Feeding Our Future. As the pandemic wreaked havoc a few years later, Bach spied an opportunity. She exploited lax oversight and COVID rule changes in the child and adult care and summer food service programs to enroll dozens of restaurants and small nonprofits as meal distribution sites. But those sites served little, if any, food. Feeding Our Future collected $43 million at the start of COVID. In 2021, with the scam in full swing, Bach and her co-defendants raked in close to $200 million taxpayer dollars. The federal cash flowed through the Minnesota Department of Education, or MDE, which runs the nutrition programs on the state level.
4: Frankly, MDE wasn't prepared to deal with a fraud like this.
2: That's Deputy State Legislative Auditor Catherine Tyson. After Bach was indicted, Tyson and her team spent 18 months figuring out how and why MDE allowed so much money to flow out the door for so long. Tyson found no evidence of sticky-fingered state workers or elected officials, but she says it was clear that staff failed to act, even though Feeding Our Future's claims of serving millions upon millions of meals to kids were impossible in a state with just 1.3 million children.
4: We saw kind of time and time again where MDE raised concerns about Feeding Our Future's operations or missed opportunities or missed red flags, leading to it not taking the actions that it had the authority to take all along.
2: Week after week for nearly 2 years, Bach and her co-conspirators submitted fake food invoices, meal count forms with consistently and suspiciously round numbers, plus attendance reports listing fictional children. When MDE tried to cut off payments, Bach won a short-lived victory in state court when she sued for racial discrimination. Bach is white, but the majority of the 79 defendants are Somali American. Though nearly all are U.S. citizens, President Donald Trump used Feeding Our Future and related allegations of massive Medicaid fraud as a pretext for his recent immigration enforcement operation. While the scam was enormous, white-collar criminologist Bill Black says it wasn't complicated. Black teaches at the University of Minnesota Law School. As a banking regulator decades ago, he helped take down crooked savings and loan executives. Compared to that scam, Black says Feeding Our Future was amateur hour.
5: You don't need super sophisticated accounting or tax analytics and such. This is people create fake documents, and the fake documents won't stand up to even, 5 minutes of inquiry.
2: While Bach's fraud was unsophisticated, its ripple effects have been profound. It played a big part in DFL Governor Tim Walz's decision not to seek a third term, and it got state lawmakers to beef up oversight of social service programs. In the final days of session, legislators passed and Walz signed a bill creating a new Inspector General's office aimed at preventing the next Feeding Our Future. Matt Sepik, NPR News, Minneapolis.
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8: About 2 weeks ago, Minnetonka-based animal rescue The Bond Between picked up 30 beagles from Ridgeland Farms in Wisconsin. This was after a judge found evidence of maltreatment at the biomedical research breeding facility near Madison. Since then, the dogs have had a lot of firsts with their foster families. Tristan Keene has been caring for a beagle she calls Theo, and Tristan is on the line with a pup date. Good morning.
9: Good morning.
8: When did you pick up Theo?
9: I got him 2 weeks ago.
8: And have you cared for dogs like this before, or is this your first time fostering?
9: I've fostered before, but not with a dog with this specific situation.
8: You know, I've seen the videos. Theo is adorable with those big brown eyes. Oh, my. And how is he doing? How have these first few weeks of life as a normal dog been?
9: He's actually doing really well. I've been surprised with how well he's adjusting. Obviously, he's still coming out of his shell. But yeah, I'm really proud of how far he's come so far.
8: What's his personality like?
9: He is such a sweet dog. His favorite thing to do is sleep on my bed. That is where he spends like 80% of his time. But he loves to cuddle, and he's still coming out of his shell a bit and becoming a bit more rambunctious, which has been so fun to see. But yeah, he really just loves to be around his people and to snuggle with them.
8: Oh, can you remind people what kind of situation he was coming from?
9: Yeah, so he came from a breeding and research facility. So he has been in a cage pretty much his whole life. So all of this is a first for him, you know, his first time touching grass, being on a bed, playing with a toy. So it's definitely been an adjustment, but he's doing really well.
8: How long before Theo is available for adoption?
9: Theo actually has an adopter lined up already, which is so exciting. He should be going home on Friday. I know you said that we took in 30 beagles. About half of them are going to be foster fails. Their families will be keeping them, which is not surprising. So if you don't see all 30 on the website, that's why.
8: Yeah. Do you have any advice to prospective Ridgeland beagle owners?
9: Yeah, I think it's really important to do some research before and make sure you know what you're kind of getting into. They're going to be great dogs. They're super loyal, but they are obviously coming with a different set of circumstances and some more challenges. But if you're up for it, I think they'll be great dogs. Just definitely go at their pace. That first week is just a lot of just decompression and them getting used to things. So be patient with them for sure.
8: These Ridgeland Beagles have made national news. What have you learned from being part of this story?
9: I think it's been really inspiring to see the support that these Beagles have had and just how many people are willing to step up and come together as a community to support them and help them get to better lives. And I've honestly, it's been a really cool learning experience to see just how resilient these dogs are because they've adapted so well and they still have so much love to give given the circumstances they came from.
8: Tristan, thanks for talking with me today.
9: Yes, thank you so much.
8: That was Tristan Keene, who has been fostering Theo the Beagle since his rescue from a biomedical research breeding facility a couple of weeks ago. Tristan did share photos of Theo. Of course, we have them on our website. He is very cute. There's also a video version on our website that Matt Sepik made talking through that Feeding Our Future scheme that you just heard. He gets into even more details. It's a really good Connect the Dots video to watch and share. You can also find that on YouTube. Well, today is the kickoff to Summer at the Fair. If the State Fair is your favorite thing today through this weekend at the State Fairgrounds, you can get a good taste of it. There's more than 40 vendors and brewers there, music, entertainment. New this year, there's a hunter and jumper horse show, a second glance crop art exhibit,
23: Looks like the 5K on Saturday morning is sold out. And unlike the fair, because attendance is capped, parking is readily available. Again, that's today through Sunday.
10: Live from NPR News in Washington, I'm Windsor Johnston. An Israeli airstrike on a house in southern Lebanon has killed 14 people, including 6 children and 4 women. NPR's Jane Arraf went to the site of the attack.
11: Wednesday morning, the day after the attack, first responders were still using excavators, removing rubble to dig with their hands for enough body parts to identify the dead. All but 2 of the people killed were from an extended family, the youngest a 1.5-year-old child, relatives said. The blast completely collapsed the building in the small village near Tyre. Despite a ceasefire between Israel and Lebanon, Israeli forces have occupied southern Lebanon and are launching waves of attacks they say are aimed at the militant group Hezbollah. Local officials said 2 of those killed in the attack on the house were Syrian, including a child. Jane Arraf, NPR News, Deir Anun al-Nahr, Lebanon.
10: The U.S. Commission of Fine Arts could vote today on updated plans for President Trump's proposed Triumphal Arch in Washington. The 250-foot structure would stand between the Lincoln Memorial and Arlington National Cemetery. The commission approved the concept last month after requesting several design changes. Its members, who were appointed by Trump, are now set to review the revised proposal. You're listening to NPR News from Washington.
12: For NPR News in the Twin Cities, I'm Phineas Pope. Schools in Delano are back in session today after classes were canceled yesterday while the district investigated a cybersecurity incident. Delano school officials told CARE 11 that printers across the district started printing thousands of pages on Tuesday with the word ransomware and an encrypted message. Officials say the unauthorized access was automatically contained and they're confident that student information was not accessed. The incident remains under investigation. Governor Tim Walz says the recent state funding allocated to the financially troubled HCMC aiming to stabilize the hospital will not solve all its issues. Regina Medina has more.
13: In remarks at HCMC, Walz says the $205 million in funding will provide some stability and backfill a reserve fund.
14: We know there are more things that need to be done. I really do think if we could get some stability, and I will just say it, some sanity out of the federal government around health care, that would go a long ways to helping us. No one's under the illusion that this just fixed everything.
13: HCMC, the state's largest safety net hospital, is expected to incur $1.7 billion in losses over the next decade. It serves more low-income and uninsured patients than any other facility in Minnesota. I'm Regina Medina.
12: Memorial Day is fast approaching, and thousands of Minnesotans are getting ready for camping trips to state parks over the holiday weekend. Here's Andrew Krieger.
18: As of late last week, the Minnesota DNR said fewer than 3% of state park camping and lodging units remained available for the full holiday weekend. As in years past, the best odds for finding an open site are in northwest Minnesota, including Lake Bronson, Old Mill, and Zippel Bay state parks. But officials say there are options at other parks for 1 or 2 nights next weekend, and you can sign up on the DNR reservations website for notifications if there's a cancellation at your preferred park. While Memorial Day weekend is always busy at state parks, the DNR noted that there still is a lot of availability for camping at parks across the state through the rest of the summer. I'm Andrew Krieger.
12: In sports, the Twins beat the Houston Astros yesterday 4-1. The Twins now take on the Red Sox tomorrow at 6:10 in Boston. In Worthington right now, cloudy, 47 degrees. 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
22: And I'm Leila Fadel in Washington, D.C. Good morning. The Ebola outbreak in the Democratic Republic of Congo is already the third largest on record.
0: Over 600 cases and 189 deaths are suspected, according to the World Health Organization. The outbreak was announced less than a week ago, but health officials say it's likely been spreading for a couple months. That's raising questions about whether the Trump administration's massive cuts to foreign aid delayed detection. Here to discuss, we've got NPR's global health correspondent Jonathan Lambert with us in studio. Hi, Jonathan.
15: Hello.
0: So why was this virus spreading for so long undetected?
15: It's kind of a perfect storm. First, the species of Ebola that's spreading is a rare one, one that field tests can't really pick up. So they had to ship virus samples to a lab in Kinshasa, DRC's capital, more than 600 miles away. And that took time. This region in Ituri province also has a lot of ongoing conflict, which complicates things.
0: Okay, so this rarer form of Ebola combined with where this is happening, it made it harder to detect the cases?
15: Yeah, undoubtedly. But here's the thing. The U.S. government has invested millions and millions of dollars, mostly through USAID and CDC, to be ready for this kind of outbreak. That's especially true in DRC because it's kind of a hotspot for Ebola. In 2025, the Trump administration cut a lot of that funding. And many of the people I've spoken to this week, both inside and outside DRC, think that aid cuts have made the situation even worse. I talked to Grace Tran, who used to work on Ebola preparedness for USAID.
17: Outbreaks are always going to occur, but it's more the fact that it circulated for so long, and this thing is much bigger than we've realized. That I think that part is related to cuts.
0: Okay, so John, what was USAID doing in the region that might have helped detect the outbreak sooner?
15: One simple thing, logistics. Things like shipping virus samples for testing. WHO has said that flight cancellations delayed that for this outbreak. Anna Bodipo Mbayamba worked on Ebola response for USAID in DRC. She told me about a time in 2022 when they were trying to ship viral samples fast out of this same region. So they used some of their funds to get a plane that got the samples to a lab really quickly.
0: How else was foreign aid being used for detection?
15: So before testing even happens, a healthcare worker has to kind of get suspicious. They have to notice cases that might be Ebola and then flag it to health officials. Bodipo Mboyamba told me that USAID has invested heavily in training and supporting these workers, and even just community members, to recognize potential outbreaks and respond. And she said it took a lot of work to build those relationships, since many of these communities are pretty wary of outsiders.
19: When you dismantle those programs, you no longer have your frontline eyes and ears on the ground that can alert you. And so it's very easy for an outbreak to spread very quickly.
15: And where this outbreak is, with lots of conflict, humanitarian workers are often those eyes and ears. But their funding dropped nearly 80% from the cuts. One organization, the International Rescue Committee, had covered 5 zones in Ituri before the cuts, after they had to scale back to 2, and their DRC director told me that left the region more exposed.
0: And what's the U.S. government's response been to this?
15: In a statement, the State Department said that it was false to claim that USAID reform has negatively impacted their ability to respond. And on Tuesday, they announced they'd fund up to 50 treatment clinics. But to Bodipo Mbayamba, that just doesn't quite make up for what's been lost.
19: It is so unfortunate and so sad to see all the work that we did just like disappear.
15: And she says it's hard to rebuild these kinds of relationships. That'll take time. And right now, the response is already behind.
0: That's NPR's Jonathan Lambert. Thank you, Jonathan.
15: Thank you.
20: Mount Cristo Rey overlooks New Mexico, Texas, and Mexico. Every year, thousands of pilgrims hike up to the large statue of Christ at the top. The Catholic diocese owns the property and considers it a holy site. The federal government says it wants to extend the border wall that's at the foot of the mountain. Angela Kocherga with member station KTEP says the land is now at the center of a legal fight over religious freedom versus border security.
21: The gleaming white statue of Christ at the top of Mount Cristo Rey towers over the tiny border town Sunland Park, New Mexico. At least 40,000 people a year walk the winding path up the mountain to reach the limestone sculpture of Jesus Christ with outstretched arms. The Good Friday pilgrimage is one of the largest. It's a tradition for Lulu Alvarado's family. She looked down disapprovingly at the construction crews using heavy equipment to clear land to extend the border wall.
24: It really shows the divide between people.
21: Ruben Escandon is with the Mount Cristo Rey Restoration Committee.
2: It's a religious icon. It's also a cultural icon, and it's an artistic icon.
21: He's part of an all-volunteer organization that includes families who for generations have cared for the 29-foot figure of Christ. They rely on donations.
3: Donations for your mountain free postcards.
21: The Department of Homeland Security, in an eminent domain lawsuit, wants to seize about 14 acres for additional roads, fencing, vehicle barriers, security lighting, cameras, sensors, and more. They've offered the diocese just over $183,000 for the property. Escandon says he understands the need for border enforcement, but
2: I think they're doing it backwards, starting the construction, and then now they're covering their behinds, you know, saying, okay, well, now we need to take the property.
21: The diocese is fighting the federal government's effort to take possession of some of its land, and in a court filing said it will substantially burden the free exercise of religion. William Powell, an attorney representing the Las Cruces Diocese, said, quote, the effort to condemn diocesan land to build a border wall is an affront to religious liberty, end quote. Ramon Garcia is in his 70s, but still makes the more than two-mile pilgrimage up Mount Cristo Rey during the Easter season. The border native says President Trump is just stealing land from the people. April Fincher's family moved to this area 3 years ago. During her first hike up the mountain with her 14-year-old daughter, she only had one question.
4: Can you still get all the way up? Okay, then build the wall.
21: U.S. Customs and Border Protection said, quote, access to the shrine will not be affected as all attendees enter from the U.S. side, end quote. CBP wants to cut off a well-worn smuggling route and close a gap with other sections of the border wall in this area. The mountain is already heavily guarded by helicopters, drones, Border Patrol agents on horseback, and SUVs. There are also ground sensors and cameras. The legal battle could last months. For NPR News, I'm Angela Cocherga in Sunland Park, New Mexico.
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23: Here's your Twin Cities forecast from NPR News. Increasing sunshine today with highs in the mid-60s and light east winds. Lows in the mid-40s tonight. Tomorrow, partly sunny, highs in the mid-60s, dry throughout the day, with rain showers likely tomorrow night. We'll see those rain showers lingering into Saturday morning, and then highs around 70 with cloudy skies, upper 70s, and sunny on Sunday.
6: I'm Jeff Jones, a producer at NPR News. 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This vital mix of information is made possible by member contributions. 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
27: My name is Francesca Bernardi. I'm from Minneapolis, and I'm the manager at Groveland Gallery. So Myth and Legends is the newest show at the Marine Art Museum, and it's a wonderful installation of plein air painters. So it's really about, you know, the artists getting out into nature and connecting different myths and legends of Minnesota and our and different cultures that exist here. Babe the Blue Ox might be involved, and some other, you know, Swedish stories, so you'll have to go and check it out. The Outdoor Painters Association of Minnesota, they do a big show every year. And so I think that specifically plein air painting does such a good job at storytelling in and of itself, because the artist is there and they're reacting to the outdoors and really being present in these spaces. And so I think including that with the myths and legends, it's kind of a nice combination. Myth and Legends at the Marine Art Museum of Minnesota in Winona just opened, and it runs through September 13th.
7: I'm Raven Miller. I live in Minneapolis. Yes, this exhibit is very exciting. It has two artists from different age groups that have known each other, and it's the first time that they're showing their works together, and they created many works, new works for the show. We have Andrea Bowe, who does layered abstract paintings based upon songs and her personal relationships. And Marion Queensen does abstract art also. And she does landscapes, isolated landscapes of trees, and trees are important to her because they represent resilience. Andrea Bowe has like large paintings, 4 feet by 4 feet, which are very large. But she has a lot of content in there, but they're not overly busy or crowded. And so the viewer, when they see those, they're more immersed in it. Then what Miriam Queensen does, very small pictures, maybe like an 8 by 10, something like that, where a lot of them are together. So it's more like you're seeing a massive amount of trees. So you think that they wouldn't go together, but they actually do go together. It's at Vine Arts Center in Minneapolis, and they're on show Saturdays until June 6th from 11 to 5.
8: My name is Ross Wolf, and I live in Minneapolis, Minnesota. I am a band director at Springlink Park High School, and I am also a saxophone player. I played in a saxophone quartet with composer Catherine Bergman, and she is one of the co-founders and artistic director of Minnesota Winds. So Minnesota Winds is a new, fully professional concert band in the Twin Cities. What I think is really special about this is it creates that professional level experience for young students who are playing an instrument, for amateur adults like myself, to hear the highest level of performance in a band concert. There are members from the SPCO, there's members from the Minnesota Orchestra. They have already been building resources for teachers to use in the classroom and have been creating opportunities for students to work with professional musicians. So people can go check them out at their very first concert with the full group at Orchestra Hall in Minneapolis on May 30th at 7 p.m.
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23: We've got that music playing us into our weather chat. Sven Sundgaard, I understand the new drought monitor update is out. What does it show?
10: It largely unchanged from a week ago, so I guess that's kind of good news, because we didn't see a whole lot of rain for much of the state except for the Twin Cities, South Central, Southeastern Minnesota. Remember, we had anywhere from 1 to as much as almost 4 inches of rain Sunday night, and then a pocket of rainfall around Duluth was beneficial, but most of Northern and Western Minnesota actually saw in the 7-day period below normal rainfall. We need about an inch of rainfall per week to keep up with normal, and of course, the first half of May was pretty dry for most of the state, so yeah. We're playing catch up for some spots. There's still that 0.4% of the state, Western Pipestone and Rock counties, that is in severe drought. But I do think they will get some of the most rain out of this next system moving in. So some good news potentially there.
23: Oh, good. And before we get to that, looks pretty pleasant today.
10: Yeah, nice day today. We should see a fair amount of sunshine. There will be some scattered mid-level clouds moving through occasionally, but that's not going to hurt our temperatures. It'll be warmer regardless today, probably mid-60s in the Twin Cities, close to 70 in the Red River Valley. Cooler in northeastern Minnesota, no surprise there, 50s mostly. And the breeze is going to pick up a little bit. Northwest winds 10 to 15 here in the eastern part of the state. But western Minnesota, you'll notice a little bit more wind, 15 to 25 miles an hour, especially in the Red River Valley. But again, no surprise that it's windier in the west.
23: Yes, indeed. How about tomorrow?
10: Tomorrow we will see that rain move in here. Clouds will increase. I don't think we'll see a whole lot of sun tomorrow, so soak it up today, folks. Temperatures will be a little cooler tomorrow because of the clouds and showers moving in, mostly 60s and 50s. In fact, the coolest part of the state tomorrow won't be northern Minnesota, but southwestern Minnesota, because they're going to have steady rain much of the day. But again, that's the part of the state that needs it. Rain will develop early in the morning in that southwest part of the state and then expand north and east through the day. We'll see some spotty showers, I think, in the Twin Cities and eastern Minnesota during the day, but most of our rain will hold off until probably the late afternoon, evening, into especially the overnight. Looks like the best chance of rain for the eastern part of the state, but we could see up to a half inch to an inch of rain in those areas that really need it in southwestern Minnesota, but much lighter rainfall in the eastern part of the state, probably under a quarter of an inch, but it looks like it'll wrap up early Saturday. So it had looked like Saturday might be kind of showery through the day, but it looks like now it's going to wrap up pretty early.
1: Oh, I'm sure people with outdoor plans are really grateful to hear that. What will our temperatures be?
10: Yeah, we've got an increasingly great-looking holiday weekend overall, starting out cloudy, cool, and showery Friday into Friday night and early Saturday. And I do think the clouds will hang on for the most part Saturday, but the afternoon should be dry at least. And we'll be close to 70 in the Twin Cities and much of southern Minnesota. 60s for most of the state, though, a little cooler in the 50s along the North Shore in the Arrowhead region. But Sunday, Monday, lots of sunshine. Temperatures warm up close to 80 in southern and western Minnesota Sunday afternoon. And Monday, we're into the 80s. In fact, mid to upper 80s. It almost will be hot, except we won't have the humidity. So that's the good news. But yeah, very warm looking holiday weekend. Those warm temperatures persist into next week.
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13: From Marketplace, I'm Sabri Benishore in New York. First up, chip-making giant NVIDIA, the world's most valuable company, reported financial results yesterday. It beat Wall Street's already high expectations, but the company is also facing stiffer competition. Marketplace's Henry Epp reports.
16: NVIDIA nearly doubled its revenue from selling the computing systems that power AI data centers in the past year, topping $75 billion in the first quarter, but that growth is not as strong as it was a few years ago, so the company also stressed to investors that it will diversify its customer base beyond the so-called hyperscalers driving the AI boom. It wants to sell more to governments and to companies that make robots and autonomous vehicles. That says the company faces more competition in the market for AI chips, including from some of the huge tech firms that have been its biggest customers. Google, Amazon, Microsoft, and Meta are all developing their own chips for AI. I'm Henry Epp for Marketplace.
13: About 8,000 employees of Meta lost their jobs this week. The company's looking to offset its massive spending on AI, and according to an internal memo, quote, operate with a flatter structure that can move faster. That term, flat or flatness, has become a common refrain when tech companies cut jobs. Marketplace's Megan McCarney-Carino has that.
18: It's hard to coordinate between all the different parts of a growing company. That's where middle managers come in, says Tristan Botello at Yale School of Management.
22: The classic job is getting 12 different status updates from 4 different departments and trying to understand it in one summary.
18: Which is something AI can do pretty well.
22: Any executive can say, give me a status update from what you're seeing at the team level. 2 a.m., 4 a.m., 7 a.m., 2 p.m., it doesn't matter.
18: Tech companies are eager to cut expenses and red tape, says Emily Rose McCray at Gartner.
28: If you have more layers of responsibility and more levels of sign-off, then really allow you to be effective. If that's one of the major barriers, it could make sense to reduce that.
18: But she says there are limits to how well AI can replicate human managers, and companies could be overloading those who remain. Large teams of 25 or more have become more common as companies collapse their org charts, says Jim Harder at Gallup.
0: if they treat it more as a transaction than as kind of a transformational way to upgrade the way that they manage people, then it can fail.
18: He says employee engagement has dropped to a 10-year low, and manager relationships have a lot to do with that. I'm Megan McCarty-Carino for Marketplace.
13: All right, let's do the numbers. Dow, S&P, and NASDAQ futures are all down in the 3 to 5/10% range, with Dow futures down 150 points. The yield on the 10-year Treasury is at 4.61%.
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1: Hi.
2: The radiation treatment that most people are probably familiar with is where a doctor zaps a tumor, you know, with a beam of radiation. There's also injecting radioactive isotopes into a patient. This new way of using radiation is different. How?
1: It's different because often when patients receive radiotherapy, it will affect not just the cancer cells, but it will affect other parts of their body as well. Targeted alpha therapy, the idea of it is that you take a radioactive isotope that emits radiation and you attach it to a wrapper, a molecule that will seek out cancer cells so that it can deliver a targeted blast of radiation. The idea is that it makes the therapy much more effective and it reduces those off-target side effects as well.
2: The radiation that's emitted by these isotopes in particular is kind of different. How so?
1: Yeah, so in high school, we learned that there are three different types of radiation. The first is called alpha. That's what we're talking about here. That is two protons and two neutrons. That makes up the nucleus of a helium atom, actually. And you can imagine these as slow, lumbering, very heavy, but they're like a tank, right? They have huge amounts of energy. So alpha particles travel a much shorter distance, but they pack a much bigger punch. And the idea is to try and focus all of their energy on just the very small area of cancer cells that need to be eradicated.
2: How effective are they, these new treatments?
1: Clinical trials are underway to find out. Beta therapies, there are two sort of big successes over the last 10 years. One is called Lutathera, one is called Pluvicto, and clinical trials have shown them to be very effective against gastrointestinal cancer and prostate cancer, respectively. As far as the alpha therapies go, the clinical trials are underway, really, and different isotopes have reached different stages. For actinium-225, that's the most advanced, really. And we have some agents that have progressed into the final stage of clinical testing. But, you know, there's still a long way to go.
2: Mark Peplow is a science journalist and former chief news editor at Nature. Thank you, Mark, so much.
1: Thank you.
2: You can hear more about these drugs, including where you even get these radioactive isotopes or to make them, on the podcast. In New York, I'm Sabri Benishour with the Marketplace Morning Report. 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
3: I'm Catherine Richard, an NPR news reporter based in Rochester. 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
4: Here's your Twin Cities forecast from NPR News. Increasing sunshine today with highs in the mid-60s and light east winds, lows in the mid-40s tonight. Tomorrow, partly sunny, highs in the mid-60s, dry throughout the day, with rain showers likely tomorrow night. We'll see those rain showers lingering into Saturday morning, and then highs around 70 with cloudy skies, upper 70s, and sunny on Sunday.
5: I'm Annie Baxter. I'm part of the team of editors here at NPR News. I work with reporters all over the state in cities like Rochester, Moorhead, and Duluth. 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
4: President Trump pushed out one Senate Republican and is targeting another. Since they still get to vote for the rest of the year, will it be harder to get the president's priorities passed? I'm Emily Bright. It's Thursday, May 21st. This hour on Morning Edition, exiles in Miami celebrate the charges against former Cuban President Raul Castro. Also, some American Muslims are rethinking plans to make a pilgrimage to Mecca. And Stephen Colbert hosts The Late Show for the last time tonight. It was on this date in 1881 when nurse and educator Clara Barton founded the American Red Cross,

0: hope your morning is off to a good start. 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
0: Here's your Twin Cities forecast from NPR News. Increasing sunshine today with highs in the mid-60s and light east winds. Lows in the mid-40s tonight. Tomorrow, partly sunny, highs in the mid-60s, dry throughout the day, with rain showers likely tomorrow night. We'll see those rain showers lingering into Saturday morning, and then highs around 70 with cloudy skies, upper 70s, and sunny on Sunday.
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6: This is Morning Edition from NPR News. I'm Leila Fadel in Washington, D.C.
1: And Amy Martinez in Los Angeles, California. Former Cuban President Raul Castro is facing murder and other charges in the U.S. Federal prosecutors allege Wednesday he ordered two civilian planes to be shot down in 1996. NPR's Eder Peralta reports from Miami on the case and the already tense relations between the U.S. and Cuba.
7: 30 years ago, three civilian aircraft took off from Miami and Cuban MiGs shot two of them down. Silvia Iriondo was riding in the one plane that escaped the Cuban missiles. Iriondo stands in the middle of Miami's Freedom Tower, awaiting an announcement from Acting Attorney General Todd Blanche. Today, she says, is a day of hope.
8: A day that marks the beginning of a road for justice, a justice that has eluded the families and our community for 30 years.
7: Iriondo was traveling with Brothers to the Rescue, a Miami-based group that used to fly over the Strait of Florida to help Cuban migrants who had fled Cuba on rafts. On several occasions, the planes also flew into Cuban airspace and dropped anti-government leaflets that fell on the Cuban mainland. At the time, the U.S. State Department asked the FAA to ground the Brothers to the Rescue planes because they feared one day the Cuban government could shoot down the planes. For decades, Iriondo called on the U.S. government to bring charges against Raul Castro, who at the time was his brother Fidel's Minister of Defense. But for decades, the case languished until yesterday, when Acting Attorney General Todd Blanche took the podium.
9: Today, we are announcing an indictment charging Raul Castro and several others with conspiracy to kill U.S. nationals.
7: The indictment alleges the Cubans spied on the group in Miami, that they prepared for the strikes by running training flights. And in the end, the U.S. alleges, they killed four humanitarians, three of them Americans, flying unarmed civilian planes. Blanche was asked, what's next? Will the U.S. actually try to capture Castro, who is almost 95?
9: The reason why we indict somebody is because we want them here to face justice in front of a jury of their peers. So
7: Michael Bustamante, who studies Cuba at the University of Miami, says this seems like one more move by the Trump administration to force capitulation from the Cuban government. The U.S. is already running a de facto oil blockade on Cuba, and it recently announced sanctions on nearly the entire leadership of the island. This indictment, Bustamante says,
10: also sets the table ostensibly for the thing that the administration lacked, if they ever did want to escalate to military action, which was a pretext to do so.
7: The Cuban government seemed unmoved. President Miguel Díaz-Canel said the U.S. is fabricating lies to justify a senseless military intervention. In Miami, though, the moment was cathartic.
11: This indictment is not only an act of justice, it's an act of solidarity.
7: I meet Rosa Maria Payá at the same church where her dad, perhaps the most famous pro-democracy activist in Cuba, once met with the exile community. According to the Inter-American Commission on Human Rights, Oswaldo Payá was assassinated by the Cuban government after he gathered thousands of signatures asking the Cuban government to institute a multi-party democracy. Rosa Maria Payá says today that dream finally feels attainable.
11: It feels very real.
7: Cubans are out on the street, she says. The Cuban opposition has a transition plan, and now they have a White House willing to take extraordinary measures to pressure the Cuban government. Payá's father opposed the U.S. embargo on Cuba. I ask her if she has any qualms about the humanitarian consequences of the U.S. actions.
11: The situation is devastating, but the suffering is being imposed by the Cuban regime.
7: The only way to end the suffering, she says, is for the Cuban leadership to go. Ada Peralta, NPR News, Miami.
6: For many Muslims, making the Hajj pilgrimage to Mecca is a once-in-a-lifetime experience and a sacred obligation. But the U.S. State Department is asking Americans to rethink any travel to Saudi Arabia because of the war on Iran. Nargis Rahman from member station WDET in Detroit reports.
12: Jubair Ahmed and his mom Shamima Akhtar live in Sterling Heights, Michigan. Akhtar greets me in Bangla at the door. Jubair Ahmed is a pharmacist. In January, he found out he and his mom's applications to perform Hajj were accepted after months of waiting. He dropped to his knees and performed a prayer of gratitude.
13: Honestly, that feeling, I still can't find the words to express. I was in tears. Did a sajda shukr, and then I hugged my mom, and both of us just were in tears.
12: His mom, Akhtar, is 63 years old. Akhtar is looking forward to going this year while she's still physically able to make the rigorous journey.
14: Alhamdulillah.
12: It's a dream she's had for more than 30 years. Ahmed and Akhtar are among a few thousand pilgrims from the United States who will join the 1.5 million people this year performing Hajj in Saudi Arabia. Wahid Elfiki is part of the Alameen Group's USA travel agency in New York. He says that until 2019, as many as 16,000 people from the United States would make the Hajj each year. But Saudi Arabia has instituted quotas to prevent overcrowding.
15: Right now, it's from America, it's like 4,000 to 5,000.
12: In April, the U.S. Embassy in Saudi Arabia issued a travel alert, asking American pilgrims to reconsider going to Hajj due to the ongoing war between Iran and the U.S. So Ahmed sat his mom down and asked her if she wants to postpone the trip. Akhtar says she feels a strong conviction to go this year. She told her son to stay behind, as he has two small children. But he says he won't miss this chance.
13: I know it's a risk, but I also know that this chance may not come back around.
12: Performing the pilgrimage at least once is mandatory for all able-bodied Muslims who can afford the cost of travel. Imam Steve Mustafa Al-Turk is the co-chair of the Imams Council of Michigan. He says several people have asked him whether they should still go. He assures them it's safe. U.S. military installations in Saudi Arabia are far from the holy sites.
16: I really encourage them. So definitely there's nothing going on there in terms of war or missiles or anything of that sort.
12: In Washington, D.C., Sana Imam is preparing to make the Hajj later this month.
17: I'm still planning to go because the level of spiritual transformation that is possible to experience at Hajj might not be possible anywhere else for a lot of Muslims.
12: Imam says she's focusing her attention on preparing for the trip.
17: I've been doing like 30 minutes on the Stairmaster machine every time I go to the gym, just because Hajj involves miles on foot every day. Spiritually, I've been trying to slow down my prayers instead of rushing through them.
12: Although she's concerned about the ongoing war, Imam says she's leaning on her faith to get through this time of uncertainty. Hajj is performed between the 8th and the 13th of the Islamic month of Dhul Hijjah, which follows a lunar calendar. This year, that's May 25th until the 30th. For many American Muslims, the opportunity to go to Hajj outweighs their fear of not going to perform one of the greatest acts of worship in Islam. For NPR News, I'm Nargis Rahman in Detroit.
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0: Later today, Acting U.S. Attorney General Todd Blanche is expected to be in Minneapolis, along with Health and Human Services Secretary Robert F. Kennedy Jr. and Mehmet Oz, who's head of Centers for Medicare and Medicaid Services. They will hold a news conference shortly after the sentencing of Amy Bach, head of the Feeding Our Future fraud scheme. Yesterday, ahead of their arrival, federal prosecutors filed a fresh batch of fraud cases. Among them, 43-year-old Jelaine Mertens is charged with defrauding Minnesota's Great Start Compensation Support Payment Program out of $425,000 by falsely claiming to have employed 23 people at child care centers across the state. The feds also charged others with defrauding Medicaid housing, community support, and autism programs. Details at nprnews.org.
6: Live from NPR News in Washington, I'm Windsor Johnston. President Trump is demanding that Republicans fire the Senate parliamentarian. NPR's Franco Ordonez says Trump is angry after she ruled that funding for the White House ballroom would not be included in an immigration enforcement bill.
19: The president accused Elizabeth McDonough on social media of bias and impeding his agenda. And he called on Republicans to, quote, get smart and tough or else risk looking for another job. Trump has long attacked procedure hurdles in Congress that he argues have thwarted his legislative goals. He also pressed Republicans to eliminate the filibuster in order to pass his voter ID bill. He warned that his party will never have another Republican president if members don't reduce the 60-vote threshold required to beat a Democratic filibuster or fire the parliamentarian. The Senate Majority Leader John Thune, though, has so far resisted calls from the president to fire McDonough. Franco Ordonez, NPR News, the White House.
6: A section of the Eiffel Tower's original spiral staircase has sold at auction in Paris today for 340,000 euros or $394,000. The 14-step iron staircase dates back to 1889. The original stairs were removed more than 40 years ago during renovations to install elevators. This is NPR.
20: For NPR News, in the Twin Cities, I'm Phineas Pope. Minnesota officials say there will be requirements tied to the state's stability funding investment into Hennepin County Medical Center. Jan Malcolm, senior advisor to Governor Tim Walz, says there are provisions in the legislation tied to finances that contain some reporting requirements. Malcolm also says there will be transparency in how the funds are used and HCMC's progress along the way.
21: There is also a task force that's part of the package that is specifically charged with looking at long-term sustainability and other ways, in addition to external financial support, other ways in which the hospital can become stronger.
20: The funding includes $205 million this year and another $500 million through the Hospital Stabilization Reserve Account. HCMC is expected to incur $1.7 billion in losses over the next decade due to rising uninsured rates and Medicaid cuts. Minneapolis Mayor Jacob Frey has introduced a man he'd like to serve as the city's next fire chief. Reginald Freeman has previously led fire departments in Oakland, California, and Hartford, Connecticut. He holds a Ph.D. in Emergency and Protective Services and is a native of Shreveport, Louisiana. He thanked Mayor Frey for choosing him.
22: Minneapolis is a nationally recognized city, and the opportunity to serve as its next fire chief is both professionally meaningful and personally motivating for me. I look forward to the next steps, including introducing myself to city council members and going through the confirmation process.
20: His nomination will head to the Minneapolis City Council for approval. If approved, Freeman will replace former Chief Brian Tyner, who retired last year. The Minnesota DNR is getting ready for another busy Memorial Day weekend at state parks and recreation areas. If you're hoping to camp at a state park and don't already have a reservation, you won't have many sites to choose from. As of late last week, only 3% of camping and lodging units were still open for the full holiday weekend. But state park officials say even if you can't snag a spot, there are a lot of day use activities. That includes more than 70 nature programs over Memorial Day weekend, and many state parks offer free loaner equipment for outdoor activities like fishing and birding. In sports, the St. Paul Saints beat Omaha yesterday 14-4. Those teams play again this evening at 6:37 p.m. In Grand Marais, it's 42 degrees. You're listening to NPR News.
5: 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And from Clarivate, sponsors of the Pulse of the Library 2025, a global survey of academic, public, and national libraries on AI's impact and evolving priorities. The survey can be explored at clarivate.com. This is NPR.
0: It's Morning Edition. I'm Emily Bright with NPR News. The University of Minnesota Rochester wants to build a new $10 million lab and classroom space to train a key segment of Rochester's future workforce. The school says it would be a big win for the growing university and for the city's economy as it tries to expand beyond Mayo Clinic's employment base. From Rochester, Catherine Richard reports.
2: I'm standing in front of 1 and 2 Discovery Square, just blocks from Mayo Clinic's downtown campus. These are buildings where Mayo Clinic spinoffs and other biomedical companies can take root. And soon, it may be home to 14,000 square feet of lab and classroom space for students at the University of Minnesota Rochester.
3: We're here in Rochester working to meet the talent needs and to tailor our programs specifically to those needs. We're pretty agile and able to do that. It simply cannot happen without facilities expansion.
2: That's UMR Chancellor Lori Carroll. He says the expansion would improve opportunities for the growing number of students enrolled in health and science majors. As Rochester's health tech industry grows, think medical startups that are born inside Mayo's walls but want to expand beyond them, UMR will need to train more students with expertise in chemistry and microbiology and the skills needed to work inside labs. Carroll says the proposed labs and classrooms will be down the hall from where the science is actually happening, and that's a powerful way to inspire students and keep them in Rochester after they graduate.
3: Students can see on a regular basis someone going past their classroom with an experimental cancer drug, walking down Discovery Walk, going up to the Cancer Center where someone's waiting with hope.
2: So today, the university is asking for $3 million from the board that oversees Destination Medical Center to help build the space. DMC is a 20-year, $5.6 billion economic development project that's underway in the city right now. DMC's Michael Flynn says that to attract and keep startups in Rochester, the sector needs talent.
4: Talent that is trained in the right areas and that is continuously replenished over time as the industry and the innovation district grows.
2: DMC's board is expected to approve the request, and UMR will also ask the city to chip in about $5 million in sales tax revenue to pay for the project. The university will pay the rest. Catherine Richard, NPR News, Rochester.
6: The Late Show with Stephen Colbert ends tonight. CBS canceled it, even though it was the highest-rated late-night program on network TV. NPR critic-at-large Eric Deggan says Colbert's legacy is how he changed to meet cultural moments.
23: After hosting more than 3,000 episodes of TV stretched over 20 years and 2 television networks, Stephen Colbert's impact might just be summed up in a single word.
24: Truthiness.
23: That's Colbert in 2005, speaking on the very first episode of his Comedy Central show, The Colbert Report. Back then, he played a character, a clueless cable TV news opinionator who defined truthiness as believing something is true, even if it's not supported by fact.
24: The truthiness is anyone can read the news to you. I promise to feel the news at you.
23: On Thursday, Colbert ends a near 11-year run as host of The Late Show. Critics suspect that CBS might also be moving to silence a critic of President Trump, though the network insists it was purely a financial decision. But if Colbert was eventually brought down by the truthiness he constantly made fun of, comic Roy Wood Jr. says his example still inspires others.
1: I think that Colbert, by and large, illustrates the importance of holding fast to your beliefs.
23: Wood, who also hosts CNN's news satire, Have I Got News for You, worked as a correspondent on The Daily Show years after Colbert was there. He says Colbert embodied a central ethic every good satirist must follow. Always speak your truth.
1: This era was the era of the consequences of speaking truth to power. You know, he didn't blink. He didn't bat an eye. In fact, he went harder.
23: Hassan Minhaj, another Daily Show alum, says Colbert showed how satirists could evolve with their audience, going from a top Daily Show correspondent to the Colbert Report and finally The Late Show.
8: What Stephen did is he was meeting the moment. When you're hosting a nightly program, every day is this new moment.
23: Colbert learned sketch comedy and satire at Second City in Chicago, landing at The Daily Show in the late 1990s. Minhaj said that even though he never worked with him on The Daily Show, he studied Colbert's work to learn the job.
8: There's a famous Stephen Colbert email about how to do a great field piece. It really was almost like basketball fundamentals, but for performing political satire.
23: That satire only expanded after the 2005 debut of The Colbert Report, where Colbert's performance was so powerful, it even led to stunts like testifying in character before a real-life congressional subcommittee broadcast on C-SPAN.
9: Congresswoman Lofgren asked me to share my vast experience spending one day as a migrant farm worker. And I certainly hope that my star power can bump this hearing all the way up to C-SPAN 1.
10: I thought his maximum impact came in his first show. That's when he was an entire original like no one has ever seen.
23: That's Bill Carter, who covered TV for decades at the New York Times. He says the Colbert Report was an improv acting masterclass.
10: Doing a character for 9 years, like a sketch that he sustained, was a high wire act.
23: When David Letterman left CBS's Late Show in 2015, Colbert was named his successor and faced a new challenge, being himself on TV. I visited the show in late 2016, talking with then-showrunner Chris Licht, who would go on to a short, controversial stint as chairman and CEO at CNN, who said he helped Colbert find his way by taking over non-comedy production decisions.
11: He didn't have time to find his voice because he really was running the show and every element of it. As a performer, though, you need to have your brain freed of that kind of stuff.
23: This time, meeting the media moment required being more authentic and leaning into talk about his personal life and politics. Last year, Colbert told tough jokes about CBS owner Paramount's decision to settle a lawsuit with President Trump for $16 million.
9: I am offended, and I don't know if anything will ever repair my trust in this company. But just taking a stab at it, I'd say $16 million would help.
23: CBS announced the cancellation of his show 3 days after that joke aired. Colbert says he hasn't thought deeply on what he might do next beyond writing a Lord of the Rings movie with his son. Minhaj and Carter both separately named the same suggestion for his post-Late Show life, a one-man show on Broadway.
8: I'm talking about this kind of Billy Crystal meets Steve Martin, meets Martin Short, meets John Leguizamo, personal storytelling, song, dance. He can do it all.
23: Whatever else Colbert chooses to do long term, fans can only hope it meets the moment in the same way he has over the past two decades, speaking truth to truthiness at a time when the world needs it most. I'm Eric Deggans.
0: You know that's going to be a well-watched show tonight. In Minnesota, the cost of tuition at state colleges and universities will be going up an average of 6.25% overall. It translates to an average increase of $357 at state colleges, $578 at state universities. In a statement, Minnesota State said the tuition increase comes amid rising costs and state funding that's been flat. The system also continues to look for ways to cut costs.
25: Arts programming on NPR News is made possible in part by the Minnesota Legacy Amendments Art and Cultural Heritage Fund.
0: Here's your Twin Cities forecast from NPR News. Increasing sunshine today with highs in the mid-60s and light east winds. Lows in the mid-40s tonight. Tomorrow, partly sunny, highs in the mid-60s, dry throughout the day, with rain showers likely tomorrow night. We'll see those rain showers lingering into Saturday morning, and then highs around 70 with cloudy skies, upper 70s and sunny on Sunday.
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12: Housing costs keep going up, whether you're renting or trying to buy a home. I'm Katherine Richer. At 9, what's driving housing prices in Minnesota, and what can be done to make housing more affordable?
0: It's Morning Edition. I'm Emily Brighton for Kathy Werzer, and this is our top story. The founder of a nonprofit that's become synonymous with fraud in Minnesota faces sentencing this morning. Federal prosecutors are seeking 50 years in prison for Amy Bach, who started and led Feeding Our Future. Last year, a jury convicted Bach of running what investigators say was the nation's largest COVID-era fraud scheme. Matt Sepik reports.
13: After more than 5 weeks of testimony in early 2025, jurors took just 5 hours to convict Amy Bach on all 7 counts of wire fraud and bribery. Following that verdict 14 months ago, then Assistant U.S. Attorney Joe Thompson told reporters that his team proved Bach was the scam's undisputed ringleader.
15: She signed every single fraudulent claim that was submitted to the state of Minnesota. It was done so by Amy Bach. She cut every single check. $240 million worth of checks to every defendant in this case. She was involved in taking kickbacks.
13: Bach is 45, grew up in Cottage Grove, and has a degree in elementary education. After working as a substitute teacher and in child care, she moved to the nonprofit world. A decade ago, she started Feeding Our Future. As the pandemic wreaked havoc a few years later, Bach spied an opportunity. She exploited lax oversight and COVID rule changes in the child and adult care and summer food service programs to enroll dozens of restaurants and small nonprofits as meal distribution sites. But those sites served little, if any, food. Feeding Our Future collected $43 million at the start of COVID. In 2021, with the scam in full swing, Bach and her co-defendants raked in close to $200 million taxpayer dollars. The federal cash flowed through the Minnesota Department of Education, or MDE, which runs the nutrition programs on the state level.
16: Frankly, MDE wasn't prepared to deal with a fraud like this.
13: That's Deputy State Legislative Auditor Catherine Tyson. After Bach was indicted, Tyson and her team spent 18 months figuring out how and why MDE allowed so much money to flow out the door for so long. Tyson found no evidence of sticky-fingered state workers or elected officials, but she says it was clear that staff failed to act, even though Feeding Our Future's claims of serving millions upon millions of meals to kids were impossible in a state with just 1.3 million children.
16: We saw kind of time and time again where MDE raised concerns about Feeding Our Future's operations or missed opportunities or missed red flags, leading to it not taking the actions that it had the authority to take all along.
13: Week after week for nearly 2 years, Bach and her co-conspirators submitted fake food invoices, meal count forms with consistently and suspiciously round numbers, plus attendance reports listing fictional children. When MDE tried to cut off payments, Bach won a short-lived victory in state court when she sued for racial discrimination. Bach is white, but the majority of the 79 defendants are Somali American. Though nearly all are U.S. citizens, President Donald Trump used accused Feeding Our Future and related allegations of massive Medicaid fraud as a pretext for his recent immigration enforcement operation. While the scam was enormous, white-collar criminologist Bill Black says it wasn't complicated. Black teaches at the University of Minnesota Law School. As a banking regulator decades ago, he helped take down crooked savings and loan executives. Compared to that scam, Black says Feeding Our Future was amateur hour.
14: You don't need super sophisticated accounting or tax analytics and such. This is people create fake documents, and the fake documents won't stand up to even, you know, 5 minutes of inquiry.
13: While Bach's fraud was unsophisticated, its ripple effects have been profound. It played a big part in DFL Governor Tim Walz's decision not to seek a third term, and it got state lawmakers to beef up oversight of social service programs. In the final days of session, legislators passed and Walz signed a bill creating a new Inspector General's office aimed at preventing the next Feeding Our Future. Matt Sepik, NPR News, Minneapolis.
0: By the way, there's a really good video that Matt Sepik made of this, talking through everything in even more detail at nprnews.org and on YouTube. Meteorologist Sven Sundgaard, the new drought monitor came out this morning. Did we get a dent in these dry conditions?
17: We didn't, because the areas that are in drought kind of missed most of the significant rainfall we had this week. You know, we had two rounds Sunday and Monday nights, and it fell in areas that are already doing okay for rainfall. Twin Cities, South Central, Southeastern Minnesota, and then up around Duluth. But that Southwest part of the state, North Central Minnesota, where we still have drought, they got some rain, but you need about an inch per week this time of year to keep up with normal. And if you're at a deficit, that means you need more than an inch per week to try to make any progress. So it's really hard this time of year to eat away at that drought. But we're going to try. The southwest part of the state could see the most rainfall out of this next system.
0: Well, that is good to hear. How does it look today?
17: Today will be dry and pretty nice day. We do have some scattered mid clouds moving in across southern Minnesota, so not completely sunny, but on balance, we should have more sun than cloud cover. And regardless, as that cool air from the last couple days retreats, it is going to be warmer today, probably 66 in the Twin Cities, close to 70 in western Minnesota, 50s still in northeastern Minnesota. And the breeze is going to pick up a bit, northwest 10 to 15, a little higher, 15 to 25 in the Red River Valley this afternoon.
0: And then when and where does that rain move in tomorrow?
17: Early tomorrow morning, we're going to start to see showers already in southwestern Minnesota. Now, it doesn't look like there's going to be a lot of thunder, not quite enough instability and energy with this system, but a steady rain develops southwestern Minnesota, and that's going to slowly expand north and east through the day. It'll have some dry air to push through, so we'll see some spotty showers in eastern Minnesota and the Twin Cities during the day, but I think the bulk of the rain will hold off till the evening and overnight. But southwestern Minnesota will see rain much of the day, and those will be the coolest temperatures, only in the 50s there, probably 60s for most of the rest of us in southern Minnesota, but we could see a half inch to an inch of rain in that southwest part of the state where there is a pocket of severe drought still even, but lighter amounts, substantially lighter amounts as you go east, probably under a quarter of an inch for places like the Twin Cities and Duluth.
0: This long weekend is looking really nice.
17: It is looking pretty good. We're going to get that rain chance out of the way early. It looks like Friday and Saturday will be the cloudier, cooler days with temperatures mostly in the 60s. Though Saturday, I think we will nudge closer to 70 in the Twin Cities. But Sunday, Monday, lots of sunshine. We'll see highs in the upper 70s Sunday and then into the 80s, it looks like here on Monday, with just isolated thunder chances Sunday and Monday.
0: Well, lots to look forward to. Thank you, Sven.
17: You're welcome, Emily.
0: About 2 weeks ago, Minnetonka-based animal rescue The Bond Between picked up 30 beagles from Ridgeland Farms in Wisconsin. This was after a judge found evidence of maltreatment at the biomedical research breeding facility near Madison. Since then, the dogs have had a lot of firsts with their foster families. Tristan Keene has been caring for a beagle she calls Theo, and Tristan is on the line with a pup date. Good morning.
18: Good morning.
0: When did you pick up Theo?
18: I got him 2 weeks ago.
0: And have you cared for dogs like this before, or is this your first time fostering?
18: I've fostered before, but not with a dog with this specific situation.
0: You know, I've seen the videos. Theo is adorable with those big brown eyes. Oh, my. And how is he doing? How have these first few weeks of life as a normal dog been?
18: He's actually doing really well. I've been surprised with how well he's adjusting. Obviously, he's still coming out of his shell. But yeah, I'm really proud of how far he's come so far.
0: What's his personality like?
18: He is such a sweet dog. His favorite thing to do is sleep on my bed. That is where he spends like 80% of his time. but he loves to cuddle and he's still coming out of his shell a bit and becoming a bit more rambunctious, which has been so fun to see. But yeah, he really just loves to be around his people and to snuggle with them.
0: Oh, can you remind people what kind of situation he was coming from?
18: Yeah, so he came from a breeding and research facility. So he has been in a cage pretty much his whole life. So all of this is a first for him, you know, his first time touching grass, being on a bed, playing with a toy. So it's definitely been an adjustment, but he's doing really well.
0: How long before Theo is available for adoption?
18: Theo actually has an adopter lined up already, which is so exciting. He should be going home on Friday. I know you said that we took in 30 beagles. About half of them are going to be foster fails. Their families will be keeping them, which is not surprising. So if you don't see all 30 on the website, that's why.
0: Yeah. Do you have any advice to prospective Ridgeland beagle owners?
18: Yeah, I think it's really important to do some research before and make sure you know what you're kind of getting into. They're going to be great dogs. They're super loyal, but they are obviously coming with a different set of circumstances and some more challenges. But if you're up for it, I think they'll be great dogs. Just definitely go at their pace. That first week is just a lot of just decompression and them getting used to things. So be patient with them for sure.
0: These Ridgeland Beagles have made national news. What have you learned from being part of this story?
18: I think it's been really inspiring to see the support that these beagles have had and just how many people are willing to step up and come together as a community to support them and help them get to better lives. And I've honestly, it's been a really cool learning experience to see just how resilient these dogs are because they've adapted so well and they still have so much love to give given the circumstances they came from.
0: Tristan, thanks for talking with me today.
18: Yes, thank you so much.
0: That was Tristan Keene, who has been fostering Theo the Beagle since his rescue from a biomedical research breeding facility a couple of weeks ago.
6: 250 years ago, the Founding Fathers signed the Declaration of Independence. To mark the anniversary, our series, America in Pursuit, has been exploring culture, history, and objects from American life. Here's NPR's Jennifer Ludden with another of those objects.
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3: Kermit the Frog's origin story starts well before the Muppet Show hit the air in the 1970s. We find the original Kermit puppet at the Smithsonian's National Museum of American History. In a large storage room, curator Ryan Lintelman opens the doors of a tall metal cabinet.
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3: We see lots of faces. Kermit, Oscar the Grouch, Elmo, and others sitting upright as if they're ready to start bantering away. Jim Henson created Kermit in 1955 for a local TV show in Washington, D.C.
20: He cut a ping pong ball in half for the eyes.
3: And he used an old spring coat of his mom's.
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1: Let's hear you sing the alphabet.
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1: Cookie Monster isn't the letter of the alphabet. I'm leaving.
2: I love you.
1: I love you too.
0: But Lintelman says what has always made Kermit the Frog uniquely American is his eternal optimism.
3: He's somebody who is always thinking about the future. He's trying to deal with his own shortcomings, right? It's not easy being green, but relies upon the sort of found family of friends that he has around him to, you know, achieve his goals and help them achieve theirs.
0: Even if that's not always easy either. Jennifer Ludden, NPR News.
4: It's not easy being green. It seems you blend in with so many other ordinary things.
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8: Lots of anniversaries to celebrate today. Kurt in Fargo says happy anniversary to Meredith Cameron, the love of my life, walking the yellow brick road for 27 years. You give me courage, challenge my brain, and hold my heart. Aww. Pam and Gary Robinson of New York Mills are celebrating their 31st wedding anniversary. Congratulations. And a happy anniversary to Jessica from Steve in New Brighton. He says, you're my best friend and love of my life. Excited to continue navigating life with you and enjoy all there is to come. And Van in Minneapolis wishes Pat happy anniversary, 49 years filled with adventure, joy, and anticipation of many more to come. Thanks for being the best partner anyone could hope for. And Ricardo in Minneapolis writes, after 41 years teaching Spanish language, Jennifer Colley, I hope I'm saying that right, is retiring from the Blake School. She was an enormous social justice warrior hosting the GSA and being a shoulder for many queer youth. From past and present students, congratulations. More time to spend with your 3 grandchildren. Congratulations to everyone.
9: I'm Kirsty Marone, an NPR news reporter based in St. Cloud. I tell the stories of people who live and work in central Minnesota, and my work is made possible by the financial support of members. Thank you for making it possible.
8: Here's your Twin Cities forecast from NPR News. Increasing sunshine today with highs in the mid-60s and light east winds, lows in the mid-40s tonight. Tomorrow, partly sunny, highs in the mid-60s, dry throughout the day, with rain showers likely tomorrow night. We'll see those rain showers lingering into Saturday morning, and then highs around 70 with cloudy skies, upper 70s, and sunny on Sunday.
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12: News in Washington. I'm Corva Coleman. There are questions about the legality of the new $1.8 billion fund President Trump helped arrange this week. The money is supposed to go to people who claim they were unfairly targeted by the Justice Department. Two police officers who helped defend the U.S. Capitol against January 6th rioters have sued. They want to stop anyone convicted in the attack from getting money.

0: money from this. Rupa Bhattacharya helped oversee victim compensation funds, including the September 11th Victim Fund. She says the management of this fund is very cloudy.
1: It's really quite extraordinary that taxpayer money in this amount would be set aside for a fund where there have been no criteria and no guidelines established, not by the department, certainly, which is setting up the fund, but also not by Congress.
0: She spoke to NPR's Morning Edition. Walmart's price cuts are extending to the stock market today. NPR's Scott Horsley reports the Dow Jones Industrials fell about 10 points in early trading.
2: Walmart reported strong sales in its most recent quarter as cost-conscious shoppers flocked to the retail giant hunting for bargains. But Walmart offered a more cautious forecast for the current quarter than analysts had expected. House lawmakers passed a bill this week designed to encourage more home building, and the industry could use some encouragement. Builders broke ground on 9% fewer single-family homes last month than the previous month. Permits for future construction of single-family homes were also down in April. Strong demand for artificial intelligence continues to boost the fortunes of chipmaker NVIDIA. The company's quarterly profits topped $58 billion, more than triple what it earned during the same period a year ago. Scott Horsley, NPR News, Washington.
0: World Central Kitchen, the largest provider of hot meals in Gaza, is slashing its distribution by half. The organization says the war in Iran has driven up food and fuel costs, and that makes its current pace impossible to sustain. NPR's Anas Baba reports from Gaza City.
3: World Central Kitchen cut its hot meals down from 1 million a day to 500,000. It's a drastic reduction for Gaza's population that relies entirely on aid for survival due to a devastating war. Displaced families are protesting the cuts, banging empty pots and pans to signal their fears of a return to starvation. Amna Urmana, a mother of eight at the rally, says she doesn't know how she will feed them now, with no money to buy food on her own. It's unclear if other aid groups can fill the gap. The UN says its agencies also face funding shortfalls and higher costs, even as it says a fifth of people in Gaza are eating just one meal a day. Anas Baba, NPR News, Gaza City.
0: On Wall Street, the Dow Jones Industrial Average has turned positive. It's now up 22 points. 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
5: For NPR News in the Twin Cities, I'm Phineas Pope. The Minneapolis City Council meets today with funding for a new police training center among the items up for debate. The council will waive funding to purchase property for the center in South Minneapolis. Supporters say the training center would help the city make needed police reforms. Opponents say the city has greater needs elsewhere. Also on the agenda today is a vote to override Mayor Jacob Frey's veto of the council's second rejection of his pick for community safety commissioner. State lawmakers are giving counties about $90 million to help upgrade the outdated technology they use to administer safety net federal programs like SNAP and Medicaid. Julie Ring, executive director of the Association of Minnesota Counties, says it's a good starting point, but it'll take years before changes can be seen.
6: There's just a lot of reasons why the time was right now to start this process, and there is a lot of work to be done. We know this investment will help us to be more efficient in the way we do our work. But we also know it's going to require some ongoing commitment.
5: Ring says there are still concerns about the significant cost burden that the Trump administration is shifting to counties, along with the changes to the Medicaid and SNAP programs. The bill is awaiting the signature of Governor Tim Walz. Immigration advocates in Minnesota say fear, policy changes, and longer processing delays are discouraging some eligible immigrants from applying for U.S. citizenship. Sarah Tamer has more.
7: Organizations that help immigrants apply for citizenship say applications have dropped over the past year. The International Institute of Minnesota says it typically helps file up to 70 applications a month, but that number has dropped by roughly half over the past year. The Immigrant Law Center of Minnesota reports similar declines. Advocates say many immigrants are worried about increased scrutiny, stricter testing requirements, and longer wait times. Some naturalization cases that once took just a few months are now taking 9 months or longer to complete. I'm Sarah Tamer.
5: Should be sunny today. Expect highs in the 60s. Tonight, partly cloudy with overnight lows in the 40s. Right now in Brainerd, sunny 49 degrees. 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
8: Catherine Richard, filling in for Angela Davis. You're listening to NPR News. We're glad you could join us today. If you're looking for an apartment lately, if you tried to buy a home or even thought about moving, you may have noticed the same thing. Housing feels really expensive right now. And for a lot of Minnesotans, it's not just one thing driving those costs up. It's a lot of things happening all at once. Mortgage rates are higher than they have been a few years ago. Construction costs have climbed, and there still aren't enough homes being built in many communities. Debates over zoning, density, and development are playing out in cities around the state, and that's affecting all of this as well. Recently, Minneapolis Federal Reserve President Neil Kashkari pointed to those factors as some of the biggest reasons housing affordability continues to be such a challenge, not just here in Minnesota, but across the country. And the impact reaches beyond the housing market itself. Rising costs will affect how people live, where they live, how far they commute, and whether they can save money, and whether younger generations can afford to buy a home someday. So this hour, we're talking about what's driving up housing costs in Minnesota, what the latest data tells us about where the market is headed, and what kind of solutions could actually make housing more affordable in the future. We want to hear from you. Are you trying to buy a house right now? We want to know how it's going. And if you rent, we also want to hear from you as well. We want to know how those rising costs are affecting you. You can give us a call at 651-227-6000 or 800-242-2828. Now I'm going to bring in my guests. With me in studio is Aline Churimoff. She is the Senior Vice President of Community Development and Engagement for the Federal Reserve Bank of Minneapolis. Her team studies housing affordability and economic trends affecting low and moderate income households across Minnesota and the upper Midwest. Good morning, Aline.
9: Good morning. Thanks for having me.
8: Okay. We hear a lot of people saying that housing feels very unaffordable right now. What are people experiencing that was different, you know, even 5 or 10 years ago?
9: Yeah, I think that's a great question. And before I begin, I just want to share that these are my views and not necessarily the views of the Minneapolis Fed or the Federal Reserve System. But I think it's an important question that you've asked, and it's something that we hear about all the time when we're out and about in our district. The Federal Reserve's 9th district is actually Montana, North Dakota, South Dakota, Minnesota, Northwest Wisconsin, and the Upper Peninsula.
8: That's huge, right? You're getting a lot of perspectives
9: there. So it's a six-state region. A lot of it is rural, but the Twin Cities Metro is our largest metropolitan area in the region. And everywhere we go in the region, we hear about housing and housing affordability. And this is a huge concern from policymakers to just individual households. They want to move somewhere, they can't afford it. So what's happened in the market over the last several years? I think it's true that for people, especially who are trying to enter the home ownership market for the first time, mortgage rates are up. You mentioned that in the beginning, but also home prices are up. You know, when we look at our region compared to other regions in the country, housing affordability or the cost of purchase price for a first-time home is actually, our median purchase price is actually lower than some of our peer regions across the country.
8: Wow, I bet people wouldn't believe that if they're looking for a home right now. That's incredible. I have no idea.
9: Exactly. But and so it's easy for us to say at a macro level, hey, it's much cheaper here than it might be in another market. But we all live here. We don't live in that other market. And so being able to afford that median home purchase price is actually kind of inching up to closer to $400,000, whereas about 10 years ago, it was lower, much lower. And then statewide, you look at that same trend of median home purchase price is now about $350,000. So it's really up across the board. But then the other pressure I feel like people are experiencing is also their wages. Their wages may not be increasing at the same rate that housing prices are. And so you look at kind of a variety of factors that are kind of influencing people's experience on a day-to-day of their ability to either buy or even afford increasing rents.
8: Can we talk about inflation for a second? Because I remember in the middle of the pandemic, it was big news that interest rates were really quite low. And I know a lot of people who are refinancing during that time on their houses to take advantage of that. And now those interest rates have crept up too. So that must be factoring into all of this as well?
9: Interest rates certainly do factor into it. And that's one of the four things that President Kashkari called out the other day during a St. Paul Chamber event, where he talked about, hey, interest rates are ultimately going to impact the cost of either buying a new home or the construction of a home. So it kind of plays in a couple of different ways.
8: So then does that mean that people are maybe staying in homes that they would be ready to move out of, but don't want to because, A, other homes are expensive, and also they're worried about someone actually buying their house because interest rates are high and all these other things we're talking about?
9: We certainly hear that anecdotally. I think there's a lot of people who are, if they already own their home, they may be ready to move up or move into a place with bigger, more space or whatever their needs are for their family. But ultimately, giving up their low interest rate, if they were fortunate enough to be able to refi when rates were really low, there's folks that kind of want to stay put because of that. So that, I think, plays into it. But we're also seeing kind of less churn in the marketplace as well. So there's an anecdotal element, but then also overall, it does seem like people are kind of moving a little bit less.
8: Yeah. Now, what about the term affordability? When you're doing your work, what does it mean for something to actually be affordable?
9: Yeah. So when we think about what is affordable for an individual, you think about your monthly expenses, and we're looking at no more than 30% of your monthly income going towards your housing costs. And I think that's an important threshold for folks, because when you exceed that, ultimately it becomes a little bit more difficult to potentially handle shocks. You obviously have to continue to pay for insurance, gas, food, utilities, things like that, that ultimately kind of layer into your monthly expenses. So really wanting to make sure that we're looking at about 30% of overall income. And that the definition of affordability, I think, often gets conflated when we're talking about affordable housing. And that's sort of a different concept of housing that is maybe receiving some kind of subsidy, either from the government or, federal or state, local government, in providing some either tax increment, tax financing, or other benefits that ultimately limit the folks who can live in the housing, basically by income. So that's sort of a different category of housing. When we talk about housing affordability overall, it's just the day-to-day person, can you afford your house or wherever you're living?
8: Yeah. If you're just joining our conversation, we're talking today about what's driving housing costs in Minnesota and what can be done about them. We want to hear from you as well. If you're trying to buy a house right now, we want to know how it's going. If you're renting, we also want to hear about that. And we want to know how rising costs are affecting your ability to afford your home in general. Give us a call at 651-227-6000 or 800-242-2828. So going back to what President Neel Kashkari of the Federal Reserve Bank here said earlier this week, that these four major factors, we've talked about interest rates a little bit, but also we haven't talked about inflation. Help us understand how that factors into everything.
9: Yeah, so, sorry, I think for the four things that Neel was talking about, inflation, interest rates, labor, regulation, inflation is obviously playing into not only the construction of homes, of like how much does lumber cost, how much does it cost to buy shingles, things like that, ultimately increasing. And we see those costs are higher than they have been. And I think inflation has been high for a long time at this point. And what Neel was talking about the other day with inflation being high, with what's going on in Iran, with potentially issues and impacts of oil and potential downstream impacts, because oil is a commodity that goes into a lot of other goods. And so are there ways that inflation is going to play out ultimately in the housing market or in many markets? But those are things that we've been trying to pay close attention to, but they're one of the many factors that ultimately increase the cost of housing.
8: And I can imagine that a lot of people in our audience may not know what the Federal Reserve does every single day of the week. Like, help us understand what role the Fed plays in moderating or tackling some of these factors.
9: Interest rates and inflation is the primary, one of the core responsibilities of the Fed. So we often talk about the dual mandate, sort of two responsibilities of holding both the opportunity for as many Americans as possible, or as many Americans who want to have a job. So we call that maximum employment. And the other side of the mandate is around stable prices or inflation. And so that's a really important thing that the Fed is responsible for and trying to pay close attention to. What are the factors that are impacting inflation? Obviously, the Fed only really has one tool in that category, and that's the setting the federal funds rate, and with that, something that the Open Market Committee does 8 times a year. But that's really one of the things that they're paying very close attention to is how is inflation, how is it moving over time? Is it increasing? Is it staying flat?
10: Yeah. So you want to help things stabilize, but also not interfere too much, right? Yeah,
9: exactly.
10: So I live in Rochester, and you know, one thing that I've seen in the last couple of years that's very interesting to me is the city is growing very quickly. There's a lot of big construction happening downtown. Mayo Clinic is building a new campus there. And what I've heard from some, you know, contractors is that like it's actually hard to find labor to meet the capacity that they need both to do all this major construction downtown, which is mostly commercial, but then also all the residential construction that's required in the area. So how does labor fit into and the availability of it fit into all of this?
9: Labor and labor availability play a major factor in this. And I think one of the points that Neil was making the other day as well is around immigration. A lot of folks in construction are immigrant labor, and the availability of that labor is something that is not necessarily that we can control at the state or the municipal level. Ultimately, that's federal policy. But that certainly plays in, and we hear that across the district as well.
10: All right. I want to turn now to a call from Jill in St. Louis Park. Jill, what do you want to share with us?
11: Hi. I am a first-time home buyer. I've only ever rented, and I have been looking for a house for about 2 months now. I made my first offer for a house in Golden Valley a couple weeks ago, and there were multiple offers on the house. I bid 10 over, and my bid was not the winner. So I'm kind of back to the draw.
10: Oh, Jill, are you still
11: now considering townhouses?
10: I see. You cut out there for a second, Jill. You know, I just want to follow up and ask a couple of questions. So it sounds like you've been renting for a long time. Was the idea that renting was becoming less affordable, less of a good option, and that's why you wanted to buy? Or say more about what prompted you to look.
11: Oh, yeah. The reason why I'm actually looking is, I cannot afford a house on my salary. Mm. The only reason I'm able to afford a home is because of the unfortunate circumstance that my parents passed away a couple years ago. But due to that unfortunate circumstance, that will allow me to purchase my first home.
10: Got it. Okay. Well, Aline, when you hear Jill's story, what do you hear there that seems familiar?
9: I think for folks who are trying to enter the market for the first time, it does feel like there's a number of things that are more challenging than there have been in kind of previous years of demand for that starter home segment of the market, I think, is pretty high. And those houses, my understanding is they move pretty quickly.
10: Yeah, right. So it might look affordable on paper. Like the cost might actually make sense for your budget. But once you get into that bidding war,
9: there's a lot of people who are looking for that,
10: right, exactly,
9: same
10: that
9: style.
10: House. Exactly. Okay, we have Kate in Minnetonka. Kate, what do you want to share with us?
12: Yes, I wondered if the speaker can comment on the entry of private equity into the housing market, specifically the starter home housing market, which has turned, and my perception has been a lot of that has been turned into rental housing that's not on the market and available for purchase anymore, and whether that may also have a trickle-down effect into the mortgage market, since there may be fewer mortgages that banks are making because private equity can pay cash. And so if that influences the rates that people are being charged for home mortgages.
10: Wow, great question, Kate. Aline, any thoughts there?
9: Yeah, sure. So I think what you're talking about is a phenomenon that we refer to as investor ownership. Are there more kind of larger scale investors, people who own 50 or more properties, especially single family detached, entering our market? And that's actually something that we at the Minneapolis Fed track. We have a dashboard on our website if you're interested in kind of looking at those trends over time. But I would say, you know, looking back to 2006 to maybe 2024, the shape or the type of investor that we see, you know, I think in 2006 was more in the people who own 3 to 9, some number of units, but not large scale, large numbers of units. And that has shifted some over time in our market. So we are seeing an increase in that, especially in the single family detached home space, but also a suburbanization of that investor ownership. I think historically it was more focused within the confines of both Minneapolis and St. Paul. And now we're seeing some of that kind of spread broader out into the suburbs. So that's the first part of your question. The second part of your question of whether or not mortgage rates are kind of increasing because of the demand for capital, that was another kind of point that I think Neil was making the other day of, hey, the demand for capital is a national market. And if banks have the opportunity to lend to invest in, you know, a data center somewhere else in the country or a multifamily development project here, you know, they have the opportunity to kind of look at that. And as demand increases, that could also be playing into the overall cost of construction in terms of the cost of borrowing.
10: Okay, really interesting. Okay, so, you know, if you're just tuning in, we are talking about what is driving housing costs in Minnesota right now and what can be done about them. We want you to share your experience with us. We want to know if you're trying to buy a house right now, how that's been going, or if you're still renting, we want to hear about it as well. Give us a call at 651-227-6000 or 800-242-2828. We have another call here from Chris in Duluth. Chris, what do you want to share?
13: Oh, hi. Thanks for having me, Catherine. I've been a renter for 30 years and also single parent during that time. And housing is unaffordable. It's the market here is I think, I don't know, it's driven up by possibly college students, parents buying houses, and it's just unaffordable to buy a house as a single person of my moderate income. And I'm retiring soon, so I'll be on a fixed income, and it's not going to be a whole lot. So it's very modest. My question was, first of all, is the 30% of your gross income net or gross? And then what about shared housing? I'm looking at possibly just being a van dweller for a year and then coming back and trying to find different options for housing, such as either buying a house with, like, as a cooperative with four different people, maybe, or looking for shared housing that can be rented, like, as a community of older people that live together.
10: So it sounds like there's a technical question there, Aline, and also bigger picture, are you seeing any trends in people going in on housing in sort of unusual and creative ways?
9: I don't know about unusual and creative ways, but certainly when we look at, we're actually looking at a different mechanism for tracking home ownership rates. right now it's really looking at whether or not a homeowner lives in the house or not. And we're looking at another way that we're going to be releasing in the next couple of weeks. You know, the share of, for example, 25-year-olds who own their own home and how that's shifted over time. And so we can actually look at it by age group. So in 2006, for example, homeownership rates among 25-year-olds was about 20%, and now it's 14%. So it's gone down 6 percentage points or a 30% reduction. There's a couple of different ways of saying the same thing. So there are, we're seeing, like, where are those folks living then? They may be living with their parents. They may be living with relatives. So there is some phenomena that we're hoping to be able to track of how are people forming units that they ultimately live in with potentially roommates, things like that.
10: Okay.
9: So that's kind of an interesting concept. And just to answer your technical question, I believe it's gross.
10: Okay. We have a question from the newsroom here from Ben Cathy. Ben is our new chief meteorologist who recently was hired to replace Paul Huttner. Ben literally just moved here. He was in Boulder, Colorado, but previously was in Tennessee for a long time. And he has this question. I think it's a good one. He said he's house hunting, condo hunting. He's single income, he's unmarried. The condo fees around the Twin Cities seem very high. The cheapest I've seen is $400 per month, and that does not cover much. Here in St. Paul and north of $1,300 a condo. There was a lengthy discussion on the Minneapolis Reddit on these rates earlier this week. People seem to think it's insurance cost related. Is there any hope that this boat anchor of HOA fees will come down? And if not, how does that drive actual condo costs downward or keep inventory on the condo market longer? This is a niche question, but I'm wondering if you have any thoughts.
9: Well, I think you're hitting on something. I'm not exactly sure what's playing into each of the specific condo fees. I lived in a condo many years ago, and it kind of depends on the age and what the capital maintenance has looked like in the building over time. They may be catching up for a bunch of deferred maintenance. So it's hard for me to be able to respond to that specifically, but I will say that insurance is another major factor in the price of ownership of homes. So we actually have some research on this as well. So once you actually end up buying your home, or even if you're in a condo, for example, the operating cost for those buildings is higher than it was before. So there's insurance costs, you know, related to potential natural disasters. And we think about insurance, and it's a national market as well, right? So even though we're not impacted by as badly by the wildfires in California or hurricanes in Florida, overall, the price of insurance ends up impacting us here as well. And we also have a lot of hail as one of our big drivers of cost. Another thing that we hear about is just kind of utilities in general, layering on the various factors of cost. It's potentially that's what's showing up in those HOA fees.
10: Yeah. We're going to take a break from news here in just a few minutes. But if you're just tuning in, we're talking about housing costs in Minnesota, why they're going up and what can be done about that. We want to hear from you. If you're buying a house right now, we want to know what your experience has been. If you're renting, we also want to hear about your experience. And we want to know what you want to know about breaking into the housing market. Give us a call at 651-227-6000 or 800-242-2828. We have a call from Teresa in St. Paul on the line. Teresa, what do you want to share?
14: Hi. I just want to say I've been a renter for most of my adult life. I kind of had a plan that the place that I moved into that I'd be here for about 2.5 years, and then I'd buy a place. However, with the economy today, there's just absolutely no way that I can afford to buy a house or a condo or a townhouse. I look at places that I can afford in a house, and they need a lot of work. Mm-hmm. I look at townhouses. They're a little more doable, but I really would like to be in a condo in downtown St. Paul. But when I look at the monthly payment, and it's, you know, $800, and then I look at the HOA, which you were just talking about, and it's almost $800, or it's almost $900. It's outrageous. And then the interest rates. And so now I'm looking at the place that I'm living in is going to go up significantly when my lease goes up. I don't want to have to move from here until I am able to purchase something. But with the gas prices and insurance prices and the increase that my lease is going to get, I don't know how people expect lower middle class people to afford to live. It's not a world based for a single person.
10: Mm. Teresa, thanks for sharing your experience. I do feel like Teresa's call, Aline, gets at a lot of the other external factors that might go into whether housing is affordable for someone or not. So when you hear something like that, just say more about that.
9: I hear a lot from folks about just the cost pressures of day-to-day living, of the cost of gas, the cost of daycare, the cost of food, the cost of really everything. I mentioned this earlier, but kind of layering on all of those costs ultimately makes it, I think, more challenging for folks. I think when we think about the long term of ultimately, what do we do about this? I mean, how do we solve this issue? I mean, it's not something that you can necessarily solve overnight. But I think one thing as a region that we've been spending a lot of time thinking about is how do we build more so that people have more choices at different price points in the markets where they want to live ultimately. And I think that's an important part of the conversation.
10: Well, let's talk about that a little bit here, because it's been on my mind, too. I mean, the housing stock really is a big factor in this. Neil Kashkari mentioned zoning as part of the constellation of factors playing into the housing market. So walk us through how zoning decisions and just density and housing stock might affect the housing market as well.
9: Yeah, I think, you know, ultimately, when we think about housing and housing production, I think a lot of times when you hear from people, it's like, oh, if we're building that $700,000 house, that's not going to solve for, you know, Ben or Teresa's questions about, hey, how do I get into the market for the first time, or even Chris in Duluth, right? When we think about that, it's not immediately going to solve for that, but actually, somebody living in a $500,000 house might be moving up into that $700,000 house, and somebody living in a $300,000 house might have then the opportunity to move up into that $500,000 house, opening up that kind of first level of maybe $300,000 or less housing. So really a piece, opening up the supply kind of anywhere in that chain actually gives people the opportunity to kind of move around a little bit more, obviously in our market, but then there's also folks who are coming in from the outside as well. So really, when we talk about this, it's really all housing production, I think, supports affordability overall. That doesn't mean we should only build one type of housing. We need to be thinking about it across the spectrum in various parts of our market. And that really is, when we're looking at all those levers that we were talking about before, all of the factors that are playing into housing costs in general, of inflation, of labor, of interest rates, we really, most of us don't have the ability to control those things. You don't have the ability to control the availability of labor. You don't have the ability to control what the mortgage interest rates are on any given day or what inflation is doing. The Fed is working on that. So maybe we're in a unique position. But most Americans, most of us don't have the ability to control those things. What one lever that we do have locally is regulation, is how hard or easy is it to build in any given community in our metro. So if you think about, or any given community in our state or across the regions, if you think about just the Twin Cities metro, we have about 183 units of government, and each of them has their own process for building. And, you know, in addition to municipal government, there's watershed districts, there's the Metropolitan Council, there's various levels of regulation that all have really important roles to play, but they ultimately potentially factor into lengthening the amount of time that it takes, opportunities for folks to weigh in and say, actually, we don't want that increased density in our community,
10: right?
9: Things like that.
10: Yeah. And I would just say too, I mean, I go back to Rochester, that's where I live. And I feel like it's sort of a microcosm sometimes for all of the housing issues we're talking about here. It's been very hard to build the type of, you know, quote unquote, affordable housing or mid-range housing that might appeal maybe to a nurse who's coming to work at Mayo Clinic, not making that six-figure doctor salary, but something lower, but a good one. And when I talk to builders, I hear over and over again, it is just financially very difficult to build in that, you know, $300,000 to $400,000, you know, starter, maybe middle range home, or those more affordable apartments. Why is it so hard to do that?
9: So, I mean, so there's some of it that potentially relates to some of the financing that we talked about earlier, right? That project might have worked at 3%, but if mortgage or interest rates are higher at 6% and your cost of capital is up, then that project might be harder to build ultimately. And then there's other elements of factors of cost or time. How long does it take ultimately when you buy the property to be able to construct? How long do you have to hold that? You know, there's a whole bunch of factors, I think, ultimately that play into the viability. And then if we're not seeing huge increases, in rent over time as well, then that limits the desirability of our market versus other markets in the country. I'm not saying rents haven't increased here. They certainly have. But if you compare that to high growth markets in other parts of the country, it might be more attractive for people to be investing in developing in those places.
10: We have a lot of calls coming in, and we'll take them in the next half of the show. But right now, we have to take a break to get an update on the headlines with Phineas Pope. Hi, Phineas.
5: Hi, good morning, Catherine. The House is expected to vote on legislation to compel President Trump to withdraw from the war with Iran. It's a significant test of lawmakers' willingness to go along with a conflict the president launched over 2 months ago without congressional approval. The House vote today is an effort by Democrats to rein in Trump's military campaigns by using the War Powers Resolution of 1973. Previous votes on similar resolutions have repeatedly failed, but Democrats are hoping that today's vote could be a turning point. Ukrainian drones have struck another Russian refinery, igniting a fire and producing massive black smoke. Ukrainian President Volodymyr Zelensky said today the attack targeted an oil refinery over 500 miles inside Russia. Ukraine has expanded its strike capabilities, frequently targeting Russian oil assets that fund Russia's invasion. Senate Republican leaders are expected to abandon a proposal for $1 billion in security money for the White House complex and President Trump's ballroom after it failed to win enough party support on Capitol Hill. The White House has pressured Republicans to try and add the money to a roughly $70 billion bill intended to restore funding to ICE and Border Patrol, but some Republicans are questioning the security price tag and asking for more detail from the White House and U.S. Secret Service about how the money would be used. The Minneapolis City Council is meeting this morning with funding for a new police training center among the items up for debate. The council will waive funding to purchase property for the center in South Minneapolis. Supporters say the training center would help the city make needed police reforms. Opponents say the city has greater needs elsewhere. Also on the agenda today, a vote to override Mayor Jacob Frey's veto of the council's second rejection of his pick for community safety commissioner. More headlines coming up at 10 o'clock. This is NPR News.
15: 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From the 1930s to the 60s, CBS reporters like Edward R. Murrow became household names. 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
8: 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Then at noon, you can listen to Minnesota Now, hosted by Nina Moyney. 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
8: Now we're going to go back to our conversation about the rising cost of housing and what is driving those changes. My guest today is Aline Churimoff. She is the Senior Vice President of Community Development and Engagement for the Federal Reserve Bank of Minneapolis. Her team studies housing affordability and the economic trends affecting low and moderate income households across Minnesota. 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We want to know how it's going. We want to know how you're doing if you're renting as well. And we also want to know what you want to know about breaking into the housing market. Give us a call at 651-227-6000 or 800-242-2828. We're going to go ahead and start with some calls here in the second half of the show because we have some good ones. We have Bill in Minneapolis. Bill, what do you want to share? Bill, are you there?
17: So, yes, I am.
8: Okay, go ahead.
17: So, I recently retired, and we are looking at downsizing. So, we have a single-family home now. We're looking to go into a condo or an apartment. And the decision that we're trying to make is, do we continue with home ownership with the high costs of property taxes, maintenance, and insurance, or do we go back to renting? And I'm wanting to know, is our guest seeing any kind of trend in that with seniors who are retiring, moving away from home ownership and going into renting, or are they not seeing anything new with that?
8: Great question, Aline. What are you seeing there? And also just talk a little bit more about how people in that retirement age might be trying to leave those bigger homes that could be sold to a younger family and move up.
9: I think that's always been an important part of the cycle of folks downsizing and ultimately moving out of their larger homes, especially if they're not using the space. But I have heard in some markets where it's really downsizing isn't possible because ultimately moving would end up costing more on a monthly basis. So it's good that you have options to be able to either kind of decide between home ownership or rental. I don't have any specific data off the top of my head that supports what trends are in that space, but I do think it's an interesting time, and I think I'd be curious to ultimately hear kind of how it goes. Of are there others who are experiencing something similar?
8: Yeah, you know, and it feels like there is this. You talk about the cycle of housing, right? There's this lack of housing, sort of on the tail end of the lifespan, right? You know, people move into that big single family house, usually in the middle of their life, they have kids, they raise them, and then they want to go down to something smaller. But in many communities, it's hard to find those smaller units. Is that right?
9: I think so. I mean, I'm experiencing this kind of personally in my own family with my, you know, aging parents of, hey, is it time for you to move out of that house and move into something smaller? And as I look around the market for her, for my mom in particular, it's kind of hard to find. It's hard to find the right type of housing for her that would not actually end up being more on a monthly basis.
10: Yeah. And you'd mentioned earlier, I thought this was an interesting statistic, so I want to talk a little bit more about it. You mentioned that 25-year-olds, just a few years ago, 20% of them were buying homes. Now it's down to 14%. Longer term and bigger picture, what does it mean for the housing market and the economy in general when younger people are increasingly unable to buy their first home?
9: You know, it's an interesting thing. Something that we definitely want to look more into. There could be a number of factors for why people are ultimately delaying their first home purchase. It could be that they're delaying marriage, delaying kids, which is maybe the milestone where people might kind of traditionally or at least historically thought about buying that first home. So really thinking about then if it's taking you longer to build that equity or to start building that equity, what are the longer term implications of that? I think is something we definitely want to keep our eye on. I'm not sure quite yet.
10: Yeah. All right. We have Patrick in St. Paul. Patrick, what do you want to share?
18: Hi. I've been listening to and reading a British economist named Gary Stevenson. He's been gaining a lot of traction on YouTube, arguing that wealth inequality is pretty much the defining issue of our time. And his argument is that as wealth concentrates at the top, wealthy people have all of this additional money that needs to be parked somewhere, and that it ends up getting invested in things like housing, which to them it's just a money-making asset, but for the rest of us it's a human need. So when housing prices are getting pushed up beyond what ordinary people can afford, just so that the super rich can treat it as an investment asset, I guess my question is, is the Federal Reserve or our mainstream economists paying enough attention to wealth inequality and that increasing, divergence as the main driver or one of the primary drivers for housing unaffordability?
10: Thank you, Patrick. Great question.
9: One of the things we spend a lot of time looking at, we actually have a dashboard also on our website, just plugging our website and our dashboard. So if you're interested, you could check it out, MinneapolisFed.org. But we have one in particular where we're looking at a couple of different metrics. One is that supply metric overall, especially for our region here in the Twin Cities, of are we building enough to get to that point of, hey, when we think about our region and the growth of households in our region from now until projected 2050, so the Metropolitan Council creates these household forecasts for how much housing we ultimately will need based on the projection of households moving into or in our region. And we're looking at an increase of roughly, I think it's like 300,000 households. If we continue this trend where we are increasing the overall number of households, but not increasing the availability of the supply of houses, then you see demand, you see basically increasing demand for a scarce number of units, and that ultimately drives up cost. Another thing on our dashboard, and this gets to Patrick's question a little bit more that we're trying to track, is this was an objective that was created by the Itasca Project that the Minneapolis Fed worked really closely with civic leaders and community thinking about these broader issues around housing and housing affordability. Was we wanted to also track the Black-White homeownership gap.
10: Mm-hmm.
9: And in our region, that gap has been quite high, I think the fourth largest in the country for a really long time, since the 90s. It really kind of hasn't moved from around 30% of the overall 30% overall compared to, the white homeownership rate in the 70s. So that's another thing that we're trying to track, is like how are different demographics and different groups of people ultimately faring and ultimately able to participate in the economy overall.
10: All right. We have Chris now in St. Paul. Chris, what do you want to share?
19: I'd like your guest to talk about the impact of property taxes. In St. Paul, we pay very, very high property taxes, so much so that I paid off my home and found out that my property taxes were about half of my payment. And then I look at, people trying to, single people trying to buy rental housing as opposed to, the Black Rocks. And they can't afford the taxes. They can't make money on that investment. And nobody ever seems to talk about this.
10: Mm. Right. Property taxes. Yeah, they really are going up, huh?
9: Yeah, for sure. Chris,
18: every
9: I'm also a St. Paul resident, Chris, so I hear you on the property tax side. For sure, property taxes are one of the elements of the cost of homeownership. Insurance that we talked about earlier. The cost of maintenance shows up as well in, you know, the cost of the, some of the drivers that we talked about, even in the production of new housing, also show up in maintenance. So if you need a new roof or if you need, you know, to put to fix your flooring or anything like that, those input costs are also higher, as well as the availability. Can you even find a contractor to do those things? So for that is absolutely part of the overall cost of homeownership increasing as well.
10: We have Christo in Minneapolis who's been waiting patiently. Christo, what do you want to share?
20: Hi. So I am a local realtor here in Minneapolis. I don't have a question. I really just want to touch on a couple points.
10: Please, yeah.
20: I know Minnesota has about a 2 to 4 month supply of inventory. A healthy amount is actually about a 4 to 6 month supply. The U.S. needs about four million homes right now in total. And a huge part of that was, I mean, obviously, during the 2008-2007 recession, everybody just stopped building. So, and that had huge implications on our current status. And, I mean, as far as housing reforms, I haven't read the book Abundance yet. It's on my list. I think everybody should read it.
10: This is the book. This is the book by Ezra Klein, right?
20: Ezra Klein and Derek Thompson, yes. Mm-hmm. So, I think we need huge housing reforms, and I think people, we need not to be scared and take the plunge and be ambitious.
10: Yeah. Okay. Thanks, Christo. I feel like Christo's touching on a lot of interesting things here. We've talked a little bit about inventory, but is he right about that 6 month, you know, supply head?
9: Yeah. I think the inventory piece, I will trust Christo on that. I don't have the data off the top of my head on that, but I do have the sense of, you know, coming into 2004, 2005, we were actually exceeding some of this. We created these production target goals through the Itasca project and that dashboard that I was talking about, around 18,000 units. And leading into the Great Recession in 2008, you kind of see this plunge. It almost looks like a little bit of a, like the line of a roller coaster when you're going down and then ultimately coming back up a little bit. But that's a really big, almost decade-long gap where we didn't meet our production targets. So what Christo was talking about is in order for us to kind of catch up, we need to continue to hit that 18,000 unit marker per year on an ongoing basis. And we're not doing that right now.
10: We still haven't caught up.
9: Well, yeah. we caught up in like 2019, 20 up to 2023, and then 23, 24, and 25, we're kind of going back down. So that's an important part of the overall picture that will have kind of longer term implications. With all of this stuff in housing, it's not something that changes overnight ultimately. These are really long lead issues that ultimately the market kind of shifts over time. And this is an area where I feel like we still need to dig ourselves out of that hole.
10: Yeah. And when you say we started to go down a little bit in the last few years, is that because of those rising input costs? Was that a contributor there? And
9: it's potentially some of the input costs on the overall growth in the market.
10: Yeah. Okay. Let's see. We have now a question from Ian in Minneapolis. Ian, what do you want to share?
21: Hi. Say, I've got a question. I'm wondering, I'm a renter right now, and I'm looking to buy and be a homeowner. And I've been looking at the trends of home pricing over the past 5 to 10 years, and it seems like homes have really appreciated in value, where like some homes are almost like, you know, maybe not to this extreme, but like double the price in about 10 years or so, or, you know, have gone up quite significantly. And I'm wondering, have we kind of reached maybe a peak for this appreciation? Are we going to plateau? And then, you know, if you want to expand, like, when do homes ever go back in value, in price? And so that's my question.
10: Ian, great question. And I'll just share with you, Aline. I mean, bought my house in 2019, and it's appreciate. I don't understand why it's appreciated so much, because we've done nothing to it. You know, but I mean, how did those external factors increase naturally the cost of a house these days?
9: Yeah, so I mean, it's kind of two sides of one coin, though, in some ways, right? So I think if you are a current homeowner, you benefit from the appreciation of that house. If you're not a homeowner, it makes it harder for you to get into that first house, right? So I think there's an element there that ultimately I think is reflected in the fact that we really do need to continue to build more at different price points all across the market so that people have choices to live in different places based on what they want and the values that they have.
10: I want to go back to something that Christo brought up, the realtor, that we didn't touch on. He mentioned this book, Abundance, by Ezra Klein. Have not read it, but my understanding is it's really about zoning. It's really about how zoning rules have created, he connects them back to struggles with people being homeless in San Francisco, for instance. How do these decisions around where houses can be built, how much land they can be built on, how many units there can be on a piece of land really affect all of this as well?
9: I think they have a really important effect. And we've seen in our market in the last several years, several cities, I think, at the forefront of kind of a national conversation around the role of land use regulation and how that contributes to supply. I think Minneapolis was really kind of there at the forefront of that. Cities of St. Paul, other cities are in the region have also thought about making some of those changes to make it easier, right? So I talked about this earlier from a process standpoint. If you want to build a fourplex on what used to be a single family house, how many steps do you have to go through a planning commission, through a city council commission, through potentially additional other approvals from different regulatory bodies to get that one unit approved? So we did something actually, this was mostly focused on suburban cities, of looking at trying to build the same type of multifamily development in multiple cities across the region. And we really ended up only kind of surveying 11 cities, but we found huge variations in terms of process and time just to get approval for the development of the same type of development. Was it in your comprehensive plan? Do you need to go back to the Metropolitan Council to get additional approval? So there's a lot of things that I think that are kind of in the weeds that ultimately shape how easy or difficult it is for people to build.
10: Right. These are not small decisions. They're very important, but also it sounds like it's quite a process to make them.
9: It can be.
10: Yeah. Okay. So we have Andrea and New Prague on the line. Andrea, what do you want to share?
1: Yeah. I'm just wondering where tiny homes and mobile homes fit into this whole situation.
10: Yeah, we had a written comment about that as well. So I wanted to get, and this kind of gets back to the zoning issues we were just talking about, right?
9: So is it allowed? Is it not allowed? Yeah. There are some specific areas in the metro that have mobile home or manufactured home parks, places that are designed for that. I think they're an important part of the equation. I haven't seen as much on tiny homes. I know there's been a lot of movement on accessory dwelling units, and those are those additional, condos or apartments that you might build either attached to your home or on your property. That really hasn't taken off as much either, I don't think. I think it's more popular in some other very, very high cost markets, or the cost to build. I was looking at it in my own house, of like the cost to run sewer and electricity out to the garage is actually kind of expensive. And is it going to pay for itself over time, or is it going to increase the value of the property enough to be worth the investment?
10: Yeah. Before we have to wrap up the show, I want to talk about two things that are really relevant to the work that you do. One is, according to your data and your research, Minnesota has one of the nation's largest black-white homeownership gaps.
9: Yep.
10: What is driving that disparity?
9: That's a great question. I wish we knew. I actually feel like this has been something that's been persistent for since the 90s, at least. It's actually, it used to be higher. The black homeownership rate was higher earlier in before 1990, and then ultimately kind of came down. I think that there's likely a number of factors. I feel like if there were a simple solution, we would have found it by now. But I do see, we continue to monitor that as an important part of overall prosperity, as if people have the opportunities to access important milestones in their life, like homeownership, that's an important part of the economic well-being of our entire community.
10: Well, yeah, I mean, this kind of gets back to that bigger picture question we were talking about earlier, which is what happens to big swaths of our communities when they cannot afford housing down the road?
9: Exactly.
10: Yeah. You know, I think just before we wrap too, I want to talk a little bit about what factors you think need to be addressed urgently to keep Minnesota an attractive and affordable place to live.
9: I would go back to really the concept of all production is supports affordability. And I think it's really important for us to look critically at our processes and look critically at the market and the message that we send about the market overall. I recognize that there's always going to be a need for subsidy and for supporting people in that kind of lower end of the market. At the same time, it's really hard for us to just rely on subsidy to create those opportunities at different price points. We really need to be looking at building more across, giving people choice of where they want to live and how they want to live.
10: And what incentives then would the private sector need to, you know, play more in this particular part of the economy?
9: In building housing in general?
10: Yeah.
9: I don't know that they need very many more incentives, and as long as the kind of math works, I think, in development. So this is something that we were talking about earlier, yeah, is that, you know, if interest rates are up and labor costs are up and all these other factors that ultimately make a project not viable, I think it's important to make sure we understand what those are. And understand if there's a lever that the public sector maybe has to play there. But it's not necessarily a silver bullet of finding one solution.
10: Are there any cities or states that you look at? Because, you look at a lot of different states in your role, but looking nationally, are there any cities or states that are really doing this right or coming up with some creative solutions?
9: I think there's a lot of creativity going on, both at the municipal level and the state level across the country. We are tracking, you know, some states have taken on the role of, hey, it's really difficult for city governments or city officials to be able to kind of support the additional development that we need. And state level policymakers have kind of stepped in. We're monitoring those to see if that's governments or city officials to be able to kind of support the additional development that we need. And state level policymakers have kind of stepped in. We're monitoring.

0: quickly?
1: Yeah, I think, you know, we hear a variety of different things. So it could be the regulatory process, but it could also be, hey, the city is ready. They have streamlined their process. They want certain types of development, but then the market doesn't support what they're looking to build. So sometimes we see this, especially in rural places, where it actually costs more to build than what people can afford to pay. And so there could be mismatches there. There's a lot of things going on. I don't want to say there's only one thing that is ultimately going to solve this issue, but I feel like as we look at the broad range of options that we and have the power to control, there are not as many. There's regulation and potentially a little bit of fiscal stimulus, and that's
2: about it.
1: Yeah.
2: All right, our time is up for today. I want to thank our guest. Aline Cherimoff is the Senior Vice President of Community Development and Engagement for the Federal Reserve Bank of Minneapolis. Her team studies housing affordability and economic trends affecting low and moderate income households across Minnesota and the Upper Midwest. 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Be safe, everyone. We'll talk to you tomorrow morning at 9:00.

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0: I'm NPR News politics reporter Dana Ferguson. 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
1: Here's your Twin Cities forecast from NPR News. Increasing sunshine today with highs in the mid-60s and light east winds. Lows in the mid-40s tonight. Tomorrow, partly sunny, highs in the mid-60s, dry throughout the day, with rain showers likely tomorrow night. We'll see those rain showers lingering into Saturday morning, and then highs around 70 with cloudy skies, upper 70s, and sunny on Sunday.
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4: 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From WAMU and NPR in Washington, this is 1A. Hi, I'm Jen White. 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
6: Live from NPR News in Washington, I'm Korva Coleman. Pakistan's interior minister is in Tehran to try to salvage talks between the U.S. and Iran. The diplomacy comes after President Trump said he paused a decision to resume attacks against Iran to give more time for negotiation. NPR's Dia Hadid reports from Mumbai.
7: This is Pakistani Interior Minister Mohsen Naqvi's second visit to the capital this week to meet with senior officials. One Iranian state-backed media reports this time he's met with Iran's foreign minister, Abbas Araghchi. Another state-backed media outlet reported that Naqvi was passing on a U.S. proposal to Iranians. The outlet says Iran is reviewing the text. Even as Pakistan's interior minister tries to coax Iran, Reuters has reported the supreme leader has insisted that its enriched uranium must stay in the country. Iranian officials believe that if the material is sent abroad, it will be more vulnerable to attacks. Before the war began, officials there had signaled they were willing to ship out half of its stockpile of uranium.

0: to you from WAMU, part of American University in Washington, distributed by NPR. I'm Jen White. Nyla Boodoo is with you tomorrow for the Friday News Roundup. Hope you tune in. Thanks for listening, and we'll talk more soon. This is 1A.
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4: And that's the same forecast for tomorrow. Partly sunny, highs mid-60s. Then the rain comes Friday night and Saturday, but it should otherwise be a pretty nice holiday weekend. Right now it's 57 degrees, and I think it's partly sunny. Minnesota Aurora start their season tonight. Very excited about that. They host Rochester FC at TCO Stadium there in Eagan. It's 11 o'clock.
11: 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From WAMU and NPR in Washington, this is 1A. Hi, I'm Jen White. Today on 1A, the learning recession. Since 2013, standardized test data shows that students' reading and math skills began to decline years before the COVID-19 pandemic disrupted learning in school districts nationwide. But a new report shows students in most states are starting to improve. We explore what caused the learning recession in the first place and what we can learn from the places where it's improving. If you work with K-12 students, what changes have you noticed in their reading and math skills over the past few years? Email us at 1A@WAMU.org.
12: Live from NPR News in Washington, I'm Kristen Wright. President Trump is slamming Senate Republicans. They've refused to fund the White House ballroom as part of a GOP measure on immigration enforcement. NPR's Sam Greenglass reports some Republicans worry Trump's verbal attacks could interfere with his agenda.
13: Even before the Senate parliamentarian nixed the ballroom funding, top Republicans acknowledged there may not be enough votes to pass it. Senator Bill Cassidy of Louisiana said he would not days after he lost his primary to a Trump-backed challenger. Senator Lisa Murkowski said the mood further soured this week after Trump endorsed against Senator John Cornyn of Texas.
14: Maybe he doesn't think he needs us, but the laws don't just appear before his desk to sign.
13: Trump demanded Senate Majority Leader John Thune fired the parliamentarian and wrote, "Get smart and tough, Republicans, or you'll all be looking for a job much sooner than you thought." Sam Greenglass, NPR News, Washington.
12: The House is expected to vote this afternoon on a resolution to try to force President Trump to withdraw U.S. troops from the war with Iran. Democrats are pushing the measure under the 1973 War Powers Act, which requires congressional authorization to send American troops to war. President Trump says he doesn't need the approval, though, because of the ceasefire. The war with Iran will soon mark 3 months. NPR's Aya Betrawi reports President Trump says he's impressed with Iranian negotiators and willing to wait a couple more days for an agreement before deciding whether to strike again.

0: Iran's position is that they are negotiating the terms of a permanent ceasefire in good faith through mediators like Pakistan, but that they also have suspicion, given that the last two times they were in the midst of talks with the Trump administration, the U.S. and Israel launched war. Now, Iran says it prefers diplomacy, but its armed commanders are threatening an even wider war if Iran is attacked again.
1: NPR's Aya Betrawi also reports Trump has been speaking with Israeli Prime Minister Benjamin Netanyahu as deadly Israeli strikes in southern Lebanon continue. The two had a call this week described as tense and contentious. Despite a historically unaffordable housing market, more Gen Zers in their 20s are managing to buy a home. NPR's Jennifer Ludden reports they're outpacing millennials when they were the same age.
2: In Milwaukee, 27-year-old Francisco Vazquez manages a fast food restaurant and just bought a three-bedroom home that cost half the national median price. He saved up aggressively for the down payment, partly while living with his parents.
3: Most of my paycheck, probably like 70%, into just broad index stock.
2: Compared to millennials, Gen Z homebuyers last year were less likely to have student loan debt or get help from parents. That's according to the National Association of Realtors. They were more likely to tap down payment assistance and to be single buyers. Jennifer Ludden, NPR News.
1: It's NPR.
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5: For NPR News in the Twin Cities, I'm Emily Reese. Feeding Our Future founder Amy Bach has been sentenced to 500 months in prison. That's nearly 42 years for orchestrating what investigators say was the nation's largest COVID-era fraud scheme. Bach also was ordered to pay $243 million in restitution. The 45-year-old was sentenced this morning in federal court in Minneapolis. A jury convicted Bach last year of wire fraud and bribery after prosecutors said she helped steal nearly $250 million from taxpayer-funded child nutrition programs in Minnesota. And at this hour, top Trump administration officials, including Acting Attorney General Todd Blanche and Health and Human Services Secretary Robert F. Kennedy Jr., are set to be part of a news conference in Minneapolis. The Justice Department says it will announce what they're calling major law enforcement action involving fraud in Minnesota. There's a live stream of that news conference online at mprnews.org. We'll have coverage of the announcement through the day online and on the air. Two Moorhead parents have been arrested after their middle school child brought candy to school that police believe contained THC. 12 students consumed the candy, and some of their guardians are saying that their kids are being punished even though they did nothing wrong. Harshon Rattenpaul has more.
6: Jessica Tellenhusen says her niece got the candy from a friend and had no idea it contained THC. She started feeling nauseous and immediately told officials who gave it to her. Nonetheless, Tellenhusen says her niece is still suspended from school until Friday.
7: She is upset. She is a track. She plays in track and was joining softball. Now that suspension happened, we don't know what's going to happen with that.
6: The police department says the students who ate the candy helped them find the suspects. Moorhead Area Public Schools declined to comment on the suspension, citing student privacy. I'm Harshon Rattenpaul, Moorhead.
5: Nice forecast in store for Minnesota today with a lot of sunshine, highs mostly in the 60s, maybe a little bit cooler, low 50s to low 60s near Lake Superior and in the Arrowhead. 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
8: This is 1A. I'm Jen White. Another school year is ending as summer creeps closer into view. Millions of students at K-12 schools in the U.S. are gearing up to enter a new grade this fall, but many will start the new school year behind academically. That's because for more than a decade, students' math and reading skills have steadily fallen. This trend is what some researchers are calling the learning recession. And according to a new analysis of state test scores, this was happening years before COVID-19 disrupted learning in school districts nationwide. But it's not all bad news. That new analysis also shows students in most states are starting to make meaningful gains in math, and a handful are now beginning to see improvements in reading, too. Today on 1A, understanding the learning recession among American students and what we can learn from the places where it's improving. Joining

0: 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Fewer people make time to donate blood in the summer, but the need is constant. 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
1: We are facing the biggest energy security threat in the history.
2: Europe and Asia are facing fuel shortages. The U.S. is in a fuel deficit, and now growing numbers of industry observers say an historic oil shock is coming for the world economy, and it could hit the U.S. right around the 4th of July. That's on the next On Point.
3: On Point, it's today at 1 o'clock, tonight at 9 here on NPR News. A press conference is still not yet underway. This hour, top Trump administration officials who are in Minneapolis, including Acting Attorney General Todd Blanche, Health and Human Services Secretary Robert F. Kennedy Jr., Centers for Medicare and Medicaid Services Administrator Dr. Mehmet Oz, other officials, to be a part of this news conference in Minneapolis. Again, it's not quite yet underway. It was supposed to start at 11. Justice Department expected to announce what they're calling major law enforcement action involving fraud in Minnesota. You can stream that on our website, mprnews.com.

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2: 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So are you ready for self-driving vehicles? That's our question next time on The Middle.
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3: You're listening to NPR News. Here's your forecast for the Twin Cities. Today, it'll be partly sunny with highs in the mid-60s. Gets cloudy overnight. Lows will be in the mid-40s. Another partly sunny day with highs in the mid-60s tomorrow. Tomorrow night, Friday night, rain showers expected. Lows will be in the upper 40s. It'll be mostly cloudy on Saturday with a chance of rain in the morning and a high near 70. And then Sunday, sunshine in upper 70s.
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7: This is Minnesota Now. I'm Nina Moyney. The Trump administration officials are in town and have announced new fraud charges. Meanwhile, a federal judge has sentenced the ringleader of the Feeding Our Future fraud scandal to nearly 42 years in prison. Our reporter Matt Sepik was inside the courtroom. The city of Minneapolis is set to memorialize Burdell Beeks by placing her name on the street sign above the intersection where she was killed by a stray bullet 10 years ago. We'll hear from her daughter on the work she's done to honor her mother's life. Plus, 6 years after George Floyd's murder, a look at construction at George Floyd Square, and we'll learn about an effort working to provide music education in Duluth and Haiti. All that and more right after the news.
8: Live from NPR News in Washington, I'm Kristen Wright. Washington is stepping up its pressure campaign against the Cuban government. Former President Raul Castro's criminal indictment in the U.S. is an escalation of President Trump's push for regime change. Secretary of State Marco Rubio said today, Cuba poses a national security threat and a negotiated peaceful agreement between the U.S. and Havana isn't likely right now. He wouldn't reveal to reporters how the U.S. government plans to bring Fidel Castro's brother Raul into custody.
9: I'm not going to talk about how we're going to get him here. If we were trying to get him here, why would I say to the media what our plans are about that? I know you have to ask, but why would I answer that? The bottom line, there's a lot. At that point, he becomes a fugitive of American justice. And, well, you know, if there's an announcement, I'm probably, we'll tell you afterwards, not before.
8: Rubio was speaking in Florida on his way to a NATO foreign ministers meeting in Sweden. Raul Castro is charged with murder in connection to the 1996 downing of two civilian aircraft operated by the Miami-based exile group Brothers to the Rescue. Four Cuban Americans were killed. NPR's Ryan Lucas reports.
10: The administration has been ramping up pressure on Cuba since early January after the successful U.S. military operation to capture Venezuela's president, Nicolas Maduro, and bring him to the U.S. to face narco-terrorism charges. Since then, the administration has ordered a blockade of Cuba. That's cut off fuel shipments. Cuba's economy is in free fall. The CIA director just visited the island for talks. And now we have this Castro indictment. Castro is 94 years old. He's not in U.S. custody. But of course, the shadow of that Maduro raid hangs over all of this. Blanche was asked yesterday how far the U.S. would go to get its hands on Castro. He said there's a warrant out for his arrest. He expects Castro will show up on his own, or as Blanche put it, by another way.
8: NPR's Ryan Lucas reporting. On Capitol Hill, the House of Representatives is expected to vote later today on a resolution to end the war with Iran. The pharmaceutical company Eli Lilly is studying a next-generation obesity drug. It's not on the market yet, but new study results show it helped people lose more weight than the obesity injections and drugs already on the market. NPR's Sydney Lupkin reports.
11: Eli Lilly is researching retatrutide. Unlike Wegovy and Zepbound, which target the GLP-1 hormone, this new drug works on three hormones, GLP-1, GIP, and glucagon. The company says that in the clinical trial, people taking it for 80 weeks lost an average of more than 70 pounds at the highest dose. That's compared with 5.5 pounds for the patients taking a placebo over the same time period. And people taking Eli Lilly's experimental drug lost more weight than people taking Zepbound or Wegovy over a similar time period in other studies. Common side effects were similar to other GLP-1 drugs, including nausea and other gastrointestinal issues. Eli Lilly has not yet submitted retatrutide for Food and Drug Administration approval. Sydney Lupkin, NPR News.
8: This is NPR News from Washington.
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7: Across the state today, low 50s and low 60s for the high. Another seasonably cool day with dry weather, rain possible Friday into early Saturday, and temperatures are going to trend upward this weekend. I'm Nina Moyney with these Minnesota news headlines. St. Louis County prosecutors charged a northern Minnesota man with shooting at a firefighting plane. Matt Sepik reports.
13: On Friday afternoon, a firefighting pilot was on his 35th pass to scoop water from Joestad Lake when he heard a popping sound that he initially thought was a bird strike. After finishing his water drops, the pilot flew back to Hibbing, where he found a bullet hole in his plane's rudder. A sheriff's deputy immediately suspected Daniel Christian Pettit after his neighbors reported hearing shots when the planes came around. While in custody, the 48-year-old allegedly told police, quote, "If I accidentally hit him crow hunting, too bad," but Pettit denied aiming his rifle at the aircraft. Pettit is facing two felony weapons charges, including assault. I'm Matt Sepik, Minneapolis.
7: Immigration advocates in Minnesota say fewer policy changes and longer processing delays are discouraging some eligible immigrants from applying for U.S. citizenship. Sarah Tamer has more.
14: Organizations that help immigrants apply for citizenship say applications have dropped over the past year. The International Institute of Minnesota says it typically helps file up to 70 applications a month, but that number has dropped by roughly half over the past year. The Immigrant Law Center of Minnesota reports similar declines. Advocates say many immigrants are worried about increased scrutiny, stricter testing requirements, and longer wait times. Some naturalization cases that once took just a few months are now taking 9 months or longer to complete. I'm Sarah Tamer.
7: Our top story on Minnesota Now, fraud. We are following a press conference that's still going on with top Trump administration officials, including Health and Human Services Secretary Robert F. Kennedy Jr. That's happening right now. Federal prosecutors have announced 15 people have been charged for fraud in state social service programs. We'll have more on that later in the program. First, the woman who led what investigators called the nation's largest COVID-related fraud scheme is headed to federal prison for nearly 42 years. Amy Bach, who founded and led the nonprofit Feeding Our Future, was found guilty last year of leading a conspiracy to fleece taxpayers out of $250 million. It's been a long road to this moment for a case that first became public 4 years ago, 2022. And reporter Matt Sepik has been following it since then. He joins me now. Hi, Matt.
13: Hi there, Nina.
7: Matt, would you take us inside the courtroom this morning?
13: Well, it was absolutely packed with reporters, FBI agents who worked on the case, and the former assistant U.S. attorneys who prosecuted Amy Bach before resigning. I got in just in the nick of time, and I had to sit in a spare seat in the aisle. It was that busy.
7: Wow.
13: Many of those prosecutors, as we have reported, quit over the Justice Department's response to the killings by immigration agents of Renee Good and Alex Preddy in January, but they were back in the courtroom today. Just before 9 o'clock, Bach came in wearing leg shackles and a neon green uniform from the Sherburne County Jail. That's where she's been held since her conviction at trial 14 months ago. Defense attorney Ken Uduaybach argued for a 3-year sentence. Prosecutor Rebecca Klein urged Judge Nancy Brazel to impose a 50-year prison term. Klein noted that federal sentencing guidelines allow for a 100-year sentence because of the enormous loss amount, and that Bach needs to be prevented, quote, from meaningfully participating in society again.
15: Well, this has been a long process, like you mentioned, to sentencing. And what was the outcome for Bach?
13: Well, Brazel came close to the government's sentencing request and imposed a term of 500 months. That's nearly 42 years. She also ordered Bach to pay $243 million in restitution. That amount is the total loss that the government calculated for the Feeding Our Future portion of the scheme. Now, as you might remember, there was another nonprofit called Partners in Quality Care that also sponsored phony meal sites. Nobody from that organization was prosecuted, but five people connected to a Shakopee restaurant were convicted at trial 2 years ago of stealing an additional $47 million. That was the first Feeding Our Future trial. Lead prosecutor Joe Thompson, who left the U.S. Attorney's Office back in January, was in court today for the sentencing hearing. He says Bach did everything she could to earn that lengthy sentence.
16: The judge found what we all knew, which was that Feeding Our Future was entirely fraudulent, and that Amy Bach had lied and committed fraud from step one all the way to the present, even to today.
15: Matt, Bach, though, has maintained her innocence throughout this process. Did she say anything today? Was she able to say anything?
13: She did. Yeah, defendants have what's called a right of elocution to get up and say their piece before the judge passes sentence. And just before Judge Brazel read her sentence, Bach came to the lectern in tears and said, quote, "I just want to tell everyone how sorry I am that this happened. I understand the situation I'm in. I understand the jury's verdict. I understand that I failed. I failed the public. I failed my family. I failed everyone. It was not something I ever set out to do." But Nina, it's worth noting that in the last few months, while in jail, Bach allegedly directed her two adult sons to send confidential court documents from her case to reporters, including me, in a last-ditch attempt to claim innocence before sentencing. And Bach has said she tried to stop fraud and was hoodwinked by meal site operators and her own staff. But in court today, Klein, the prosecutor, noted that Bach only cut off food site operators when they failed to pay her kickbacks. Judge Brazel told Bach that she was the epicenter of a vortex of fraud and, quote, "You were presented with opportunity after opportunity to do the right thing, and instead you doubled down."
15: And Bach is one of more than 60 people convicted since late 2022 in this Feeding Our Future situation. Where do things stand with those others, Matt?
13: Yeah, she's one of 66 people. 79 people have been charged in total since 2022. The cases of about a half dozen defendants are still pending. That does not include four who fled the United States. A number of others, including Bach's trial co-defendant, Salim Saeed, who is co-owner of Safari Restaurant on Lake Street, are expected to be sentenced over the summer. The bit players in this case, some got just a year or two of probation. Brazel has tailored the sentences based on culpability. The 42 years for Bach is the longest by far, because she was the ringleader. Abdiaziz Farah, who is a leader of that group from Shakopee, is serving 28 years. And this Feeding Our Future case has led prosecutors to uncover in the FBI even bigger fraud schemes in Minnesota Medicaid programs. And as you mentioned, top Justice Department officials are here in Minneapolis today to announce some new charges in those cases.
15: And we'll have more on that later in the show. Thanks so much, Matt.
13: You're welcome.
15: That's NPR News reporter Matt Sepik.

0: I'm Nina Moyney. Thanks so much for tuning in to Minnesota Now. In the 10 years since losing her mother to gun violence, our next guest, Bunny Beeks, has made it her mission to help other families endure these senseless tragedies and find justice. Now, she's honored her mother's legacy once again by successfully asking the city to place her name, Burdell Beeks, on the street sign over the very intersection in North Minneapolis where her life was taken in May 2016. It happened in broad daylight while she sat in her minivan in the middle of crossfire she had nothing to do with. Bunny Beeks joined me in the studio recently to reflect on the time that has passed since her mother's death and the work that remains.
1: Thank you for having me. I'm grateful for this and grateful to see you after so long.
2: It's great to see you too. You know, it's been a decade and it's really hard to wrap one's mind around that. And I know your sense of time can be really different in grief. And I'm just wondering if you want to share about this decade mark since you lost your mother, Burdell, and how you're reflecting on that level of time.
1: So every day we try to reflect on her in some way. She's up in my house. She is cremated and she's in my house. So we pretty much daily have some sort of conversation about her, whether it's just a conversation of something that she would have done that was funny or, you know, just keeping her memory alive in any way we can.
2: What do you want people to remember about just the kind of person that your mother was and that memory that you are trying to keep alive? She was only 58 years old when her life was taken, and that's so young still.
1: Yes. Yeah, it's very young. She was a compassionate, caring person. She was a nurse with North Memorial Hospital, and she was like the neighborhood grandmother that the kids in the neighborhood knew if they needed a meal or they were lacking.
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1: Struggle to this day. I think it will forever be a struggle for her. For instance, Sunday, I believe it was, when we got those big storms, there was one that really shocked her, and immediately there were tears because it brought her back to that. She can't go to like the general fireworks that most people go to for the 4th of July. All of those trigger that trauma for her. But otherwise, she is doing well. She went on to graduate from high school and went to college in Daytona Beach, Florida, and is now back here working as a daycare teacher and finishing her pursuit of her degree in social work. So hopefully soon she'll be graduating with that degree and go on to help people in the same manner that her grandma did.
2: I think it's really important to talk about the ripple effects of gun violence and that it does not only affect one person, it affects the people around them. And just for people who may not remember, would you be comfortable sharing a little bit about the circumstances of what happened surrounding your mother's death? Because your mother and your daughter were just going about their daily life, yeah, as people often are.
1: Yes, yes. Unfortunately, it seems to happen more often. We know there are three children that were shot within weeks, and two that are still awaiting some sort of justice themselves. But for my mom and daughter that day, they were simply waiting at the stop sign to make a left turn onto Penn Avenue in North Minneapolis off of 21st. My daughter happened to look, you know, was paying attention to traffic, noticed a guy standing on a hill with a gun pointed in the direction, and immediately asked my mom to drop, you know, to lower herself. She lowered. I don't know that my mom ever lowered in time. He shot. The bullet hit my mom in her arm.
2: I'm wondering about your reflections on the last 10 years and the fact that it was a journey, but there was justice served. You felt there was justice served in your mother's case. Can you talk a little bit about how that journey was and how you feel for families who are still awaiting justice?
1: Mm-hmm. It was difficult. During the trial, I said I didn't want an apology from him. His apology would have been turning himself in the following day, knowing that he hit an innocent person with a bullet that he intended for someone else. So it's difficult. You know, we waited months. We fought for months, stayed in the news, stayed in the press, posting flyers in the area, directly in front of his house, even at, we learned, and that would consistently be removed, and we would consistently put it up, hoping that he would have some sort of heart and turn himself in. Well, we know that didn't happen. Eventually, after some time, they were able to catch him and also the person that initiated it. In that regard, I don't feel like we got justice. I think that the court system, I understand, how do I put this? They have to give something to get something. But the one that initiated the whole thing in process was out in maybe a matter of 8 months. And the person that actually pulled the trigger, of course, is still in prison and will be in prison for the rest of his life. And basically, he's lost his life. He was 19 when he's done this. And I think that these young men, these young people, because now we see it on both ends, need to think about that split second and what it could cost them. Mm-hmm. And their families, for that fact, you know.
2: Yeah. So in the last 10 years, you've been on your own journey, but you've also been helping a lot of other families through your nonprofit, Be the Voice. Tell me a little bit about what you're continuing on, working on through that work.
1: Yeah. So initially, we tried to start some groups, some support groups. But unfortunately, due to COVID, that didn't pan out as well. So what we still do now is through social media, strictly posting stories of loved ones that have been lost, whether or not we have that

0: support from the family or not, we want to make sure that their story continues to stay out there and that the face stays out there to be the voice for the person that no longer has the voice. We love it when we get families that are, you know, communicate with us and want to continue to share ours. But if they don't, that's fine too, because we totally understand that it's a difficult time to go through. And sometimes it's hard to see that picture all the time. But we want to make sure that the community knows this person was lost to gun violence. Their life mattered, and it's important to keep their face alive until they get the justice they deserve.
1: What do you wish people knew about what it's like to be a family member of someone lost to gun violence?
0: It's difficult, especially in my situation when you have someone that was actually there and watched their loved one go. It's a lot to deal with. You don't really know how to navigate it, no matter how many therapy sessions you go through. It's a difficult time, and I don't think that it ever ends. I think it's ongoing for the rest of your life, that you will have that pain, the learning daily how to deal with everyday life situations, everyday life sounds that can affect you and bring that trauma back up for you. It's difficult for all of us. And just trying to, day by day, learn to deal with it.
1: Can I ask what motivates you to be active in community and involved in others? Because you could also have a private journey, which would be okay. Obviously, anything people want to do is fine. But what makes you want to do that?
0: My mom. Her spirit. Her spirit in that knowing when she was here on Earth and how much she helped others makes me want to be sure that no other family has to navigate these type of things on their own.
1: On the prevention side of things, legislation, you know, law enforcement, how do you feel about city, state leaders and what they've done to address gun violence in the decades since your mom passed? What actions would you like to see more of?
0: For one, you know, more recently, the House bringing the bill on this gun violence prevention. It would make such a difference. And I often say that people don't realize the pain or realize the cause or effect of it unless it's hit them directly at their doorstep. Unfortunately, it's hit, you know, Minnesota really hard and impacted Melissa Hortman and her family and the others, you know, that were in fact affected by gun violence.
1: Lawmakers, yeah.
0: Yeah, to think that these are your cohorts and they will not bring this bill to save other lives in Minnesota is sad. It's very sad. So what I'd want Minnesota to realize is no one needs a gun that shoots off so many bullets at one time. I can understand folks that are gun owners. I don't have a problem with that. Lock your guns up properly. You know, go through the proper things. If your gun is stolen, report that gun stolen. But there needs to be some sort of legislation to help with the effects of so many people out here, because guns aren't just, these people are not just going into stores buying guns.
1: And in the case of people who have been impacted by gun violence, there are people who have information on some of these unsolved crimes but choose for various reasons not to come forward. What would your message be to people who have information that they know could help loved ones of a victim of gun violence? What would your message be to them?
0: Set your heart free. You have to be hurting, especially in situations where that one, you know, it was innocent, an innocent person that you take in. For instance, Anaya Allen, just, you know, we just passed the 5-year mark for her. LaDavion Jr., we know that it was 5 years for him. Great, by the grace of God, he's still alive. But we know that there are people that know what happened. And we know that it has to weigh heavy on your heart, whether or not you want to portray that or not. We know that as a human, any human, especially when it comes to a child, it has to weigh heavy. So set your heart free. Turn yourself in. If you know someone that has done this, or you've heard even, the best thing to do is to do the right thing and call and get that person off the street.
1: In terms of what you've been able to do, you know, what you've been able to control and work toward on your own, You've been working to get the street where your mother's life was taken renamed in her honor and in celebration of who she was. The dedication is coming up on Tuesday, the 26th. How does it feel to have her name recognized in the neighborhood where she was such a force of love and support during her life?
0: Amazing. Amazing. My sister and I went to both hearings, but the final hearing we were at, it was just amazing to see, one, how many council members remembered the story and how it affected them, and that immediate response to the voting and choked a few of them up, almost brought a few to tears. It meant a lot. And it also means that her name will forever be known in Minneapolis for many reasons, but also around, specifically around the issue of gun violence and the impact that it has and the impact that the Beeks family had on fighting for that justice, in hopes that other families will do the same.
1: Would you want to share, just lastly, how you and your family will be spending the day or the rest of the day?
0: The sign will be placed between 1 and 3. It'll be covered until 6. At 6:03, we plan to reveal it. And 6:03 marks the time that the first shot spotter was activated on May 26, 2016. So that time has always been important to us. When we go out to celebrate her at that location, it's always at that time. So we go out birthdays, the anniversary, Mother's Day, any major holiday that we would have celebrated, we go out at 6:03 p.m. and celebrate it there with her.
1: And now you'll be able to look up and see her name.
0: Absolutely.
1: Amazing.
0: I had one friend that made this joke. She said, well, it's Burdell Beeks' way. That sounds so much like her because everything had to go her way. So I was like, that's exactly why I chose the ending way. So yes. So it means a lot that it's there as a remembrance of what gun violence could do to not only those that are directly or those that are indirectly, but that her name will forever be in a circle talked about the impact of it and on families, on community, and everyone involved.
1: Bunny, thank you so much for coming by. We really appreciate your time.
0: No, I appreciate you, and I'm happy to do this.
1: Thank you. That was Bunny Beeks, the daughter of Burdell Beeks. As we mentioned, on Tuesday, the city of Minneapolis will put up a commemorative sign on the street where Burdell's life was taken 10 years ago.
2: 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More at z.umn.edu/First Tuesday.
1: Want to remind you, Minnesota Now is taking the show to Moorhead next week. If you're in the area, join us for our live taping. 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You can grab a free ticket and find more information at nprevents.org. We sure hope you can join us if you're in the area. Let's head over to Emily Reese now for some more top news headlines. Hi, Emily.
3: Hi, Nina. The House is expected to vote on legislation to compel President Donald Trump to withdraw from the war in Iran. It's a significant test of lawmakers' willingness to go along with the conflict the president launched more than 2 months ago without congressional approval. Today's House vote is the latest effort by Democrats to rein in Trump's military campaigns by using the War Powers Resolution of 1973. Previous votes on similar resolutions have repeatedly failed, but Democrats are hoping that today's vote could be a turning point. Elon Musk announced plans today for one of the biggest sales of stock to the public ever for his space company that's currently losing billions of dollars a year. A filing today shows his SpaceX lost $2.6 billion from operations last year on $18.7 billion in revenue, and the losses are piling up. Still, the initial public offering is expected to rank among the largest ever. The stock sale also could make Musk, a major owner who founded SpaceX in 2002, the world's first trillionaire. Forbes currently puts his net worth at $839 billion. The Trump administration is loosening a federal rule that requires grocery stores and air conditioning companies to reduce greenhouse gases used in cooling equipment. Officials say the change away from the Biden-era rule reflects a push to lower grocery costs. President Trump is expected to announce the changes today. The Republican administration is trying to address affordability issues, but it's not clear how much or how quickly the loosening of the refrigerant rule might ease grocery prices. Officials say hundreds of climbers scaled Mount Everest in a single day, setting a new record with 274 successful ascents. Climbers took advantage of clear weather yesterday, according to Rishi Ram Bhandari of the Expedition Operators Association Nepal. This marks the highest number of climbers to reach the summit from the popular southern route in Nepal. The Everest climbing season started late this year due to risks from a huge serac over the key route. Nina.
1: Thanks, Emily. Mm-hmm. Well, just within the last hour, federal officials announced they are filing criminal charges against 15 defendants in Minnesota. Colin McDonald, Assistant Attorney General for the National Fraud Enforcement Division at the Department of Justice, announced that the schemes at the center of the charges total $90 million of fraud. McDonald said the fraud schemes involved seven different state-managed Medicaid programs, and he called the level of fraud shocking.
4: Make no mistake. Today's charges are unprecedented. They include the highest loss amount ever charged in a Medicaid case in Minnesota, and the largest autism fraud scheme ever charged by the Department of Justice. The common theme throughout these cases is fraudsters exploiting vulnerable programs and vulnerable people to enrich themselves, no matter the consequences to the programs or to the people. For example, one defendant is charged with defrauding the Integrated Community Supports Medicaid program. This program is designed to help individuals with disabilities live independently. One patient was supposed to be receiving 24-hour care through this program, but he was actually being serviced by a fraudster and received no services. This patient was later found dead.
1: McDonald also announced that the fraud investigations are ongoing in Minnesota as well as across the country. This is a developing story. We'll have more this afternoon on All Things Considered with Clay Masters starting at 3 o'clock and, of course, at nprnews.org. Monday will mark 6 years since a former Minneapolis police officer murdered George Floyd, setting off waves of protest and civil unrest across the country. Memorial events this weekend will mark the anniversary. Several of them are happening in South Minneapolis at the intersection of 38th Street and Chicago Avenue, where Floyd was killed, and where activists and neighbors are still at odds with the city over how to best remember him. NPR News reporter Estelle Timar Wilcox has been tracking that story for years, and she joins me now in the studio here to talk about that debate and also the events planned this weekend. Thanks for being here, Estelle.
5: Hi, Nina.
1: Will you remind us what this area known as George Floyd Square looks like right now?
5: Yeah, well, this area is still largely a community-run memorial. As you walk or drive up to it, you'll see that iconic raised fist sculpture in the middle. And there's still a sprawling memorial filled with cards and flowers and artwork covering the stretch of sidewalk where Floyd was killed. It's open to traffic and still very much an operating intersection with a mix of residential houses, small businesses. There's more or less, it looks like how it's looked for the last couple of years, but things are going to look a little different in a couple weeks once street construction starts.
1: Yeah, and those construction plans have sparked a lot of debate, right, between residents and city officials. Where do those plans stand now?
5: Well, street construction is going ahead starting on June 8th. It's going to be split over the course of 2 years. Part of the work is typical street and utility upgrades, which the city said were overdue. But that's part of a larger project to redesign several parts of the square. Eventually, that's going to include a new permanent memorial at the spot where George Floyd was killed, flexible space for community gatherings, and a new development at a defunct gas station on the corner. And the city just announced last week that it's ready to take the next steps with that part of the project.
1: What are the plans for the gas station site?
5: Yeah, well, for context, this is an old Speedway gas station that closed after Floyd's murder across the street. Activists repainted the sign across the front to read People's Way, and that name has stuck. The parking lot there has become a sort of home base for the neighbors and activists. It's a regular group of people who meet there daily and keep up the memorials. The city bought this site in 2023 and then invited local organizations to apply to partner with the city to build something new there. And last week, city staff announced that they're recommending the Agape Movement as the developer from among several applicants. Miles Mercer works in the city planning department. He said Agape's application checked all the city's boxes for development experience and community involvement.
6: Their intentions for how they would approach the site was important. And one of the things that stood out is Agape's real interest in engaging the community, being rooted in the community, engaging and collaborating with all stakeholders that touch George Floyd Square.
5: Agape pitched a new building that would serve as a museum and a small business incubator.
1: Estelle, tell us more about the Agape Movement, the group behind this proposal.
5: Yeah, this is a violence prevention and community service organization. It formed after George Floyd's murder, and it's currently headquartered at 38th in Chicago. They run community patrols and outreach programs for young people focused on diverting people from violence and gangs. Some of the group's leaders are former gang members themselves. Agape has contracted with the city before for violence intervention services, including at George Floyd Square, and that's included some controversial partnerships. In 2021, for example, Mayor Jacob Frey contracted Agape to help the city reopen the square to traffic without going through the city council or community members who maintain the square. The city and Agape leaders said that lack of notice was meant to avoid any violent pushback, but the move got a lot of criticism from activists and from some city council members at the time.
1: So what response are you hearing now to this news that the city wants the group to lead the development essentially at the square?
5: Well, there's a business coalition at the intersection that said in a statement that they support it, but there's also been some backlash. A lot of that backlash is around the process that the city went through to select the Agape Movement. City Council member Jason Chavez represents part of the area around the square, and he said it's not the group his constituents wanted on the project. He pointed to a community survey that the city did last year, which found that most respondents preferred a different plan for a memorial garden, which was submitted by a group called Rise and Remember. Councilmember Chavez said that gives him pause.
7: I just have a lot of questions about fairness, transparency, accountability, what actually led to this decision if it wasn't the community, because the community was very clear on their choice.
1: So what happens next with this whole process, Estelle?
5: Well, before Agape is officially picked as the developer, they'll need the approval of the city council. It's scheduled to come up before the council next month. So far, this has all the elements of a city council versus mayor disagreement, with some more progressive council members like Chavez saying they don't like how the city team went about this decision. If they're selected, Agape will partner with city planners for 2 or 3 years to come up with a final design and a funding plan.
1: And I know decision to do street construction there was also controversial. What are people who are active in the square saying now that it's set to start?
5: Well, with just a couple weeks to go, they're focused on preserving the memorials and maintaining access. Janelle Austin is the lead caretaker in the square, and she also runs Rise and Remember. That's the group that was not selected for the People's Way site. She's been active in the square for years.
8: Right now, our work is to make sure that all the items in our current inventory are actually inventoried. We can consolidate space and then make sure that there's room for us then to make the move to take on new offerings. I think a lot of this is extremely complicated because of the mixed feelings and mixed emotions from neighbors around the construction.
5: Businesses are looking to keep up access as construction starts, too. Victoria Lowing is the executive director at the Chicago Avenue Fire Arts Center, which is an art studio in the square.
9: For the most part, we are continuing to do our work here. It's a busy place. We get a lot of people that rely on this space, so we keep focused on delivering our services to the people who use them here.
5: businesses and property owners are also going to have to pay a special property tax assessment. This is something the city assesses for construction costs to property owners adjacent to any construction project. Notices of that just started going out to property owners, and Lowing said some people were surprised to see the costs. It could be up to tens of thousands of dollars for commercial properties, depending on their square footage.
1: So it sounds like there's a lot maybe still to sort out there, but they've made some progress on actually moving forward since it's been 6 years on Monday, Estelle, since George Floyd's murder. So what's happening this weekend to mark it? What events are happening?
5: Yeah, there's several events going on throughout the weekend to mark this anniversary. A group called Win Back is hosting its annual Day of Remembrance tomorrow. It kicks off with a brunch, and then they're doing some panel discussions at George Floyd Square. Rise and Remember is hosting events throughout the weekend, and their big annual festival is at 38th in Chicago on Monday. They'll have dozens of vendors, food, activities, music, and then they end the day with a candlelight vigil. Janelle Austin said that combination of celebration and the vigil is meant to grieve Floyd, but also to celebrate him.
8: Grief is simply processing loss. It doesn't always mean being sad. And I think that sometimes our ideas of grief mean that it has to be solemn or tearful or quiet, but that's just not true. You can remember someone with joy. It's necessary to be able to celebrate the way that the people responded as George Floyd was being taken from us, and the fight and the resistance.
5: Austin said she's excited to see the community there before construction starts.
1: All right. Thanks for your reporting, Estelle.
5: You're welcome, Nina.
1: That's NPR News reporter Estelle Timar Wilcox. More than 3 months after the end of Operation Metro Surge, hundreds of ICE agents have left Minnesota. It's unclear how many remain in the state, and for some immigrant families, life hasn't gone back to normal. Gretchen Brown reports.
10: Estrella is thumbing through videos on her phone. She's seen the arrests of friends, neighbors. She shows me one of them. She knows how easily it could happen to her family. She tells me, through an interpreter, that her family is still living in fear.
11: My girls are still scared. If someone comes to knock at our door, they run.
10: NPR News is identifying Estrella by her nickname due to her safety concerns. She's an immigrant without permanent legal status in the United States. Operation Metro Surge may be over, but local immigration attorneys say the threat is still there for families like Estrella's.
12: Metro Surge was a trying time for everybody throughout the community, but in some ways it was just the tip of the iceberg.
10: That's Michael Davis. He's been practicing immigration law for almost 40 years. He says ICE activity here has not returned to a so-called normal level.
12: We are still seeing much more heightened ICE activity today than we did prior to Metro Surge, and certainly much higher than it was under prior administrations.
10: Estrella remembers a time when life didn't feel like this. She and her husband moved to the U.S. from Mexico more than 25 years ago. They came to Minnesota in 2016 because they believed it would be a safe place to raise a family, make a living. They were proud to buy their mobile home in a Twin Cities suburb. And their home is cozy, with photos of family on the wall and toys left on the windowsill from their three daughters. But when Operation Metro Surge began in December, their cozy home became a shelter.
13: A mí se me fue totalmente... Se me vino el miedo al ver como...
11: Fear grew in me. And in that month, one of my friends was detained, and they were detained in a horrible manner, worse than an actual criminal.
10: At that point, Estrella knew she could be detained even driving on the highway. She had to call her boss and say she couldn't come into work. Her husband left his job too. As drones circled overhead and mysterious cars drove through their neighborhood, they began sharing videos to Facebook, telling family and friends far and wide what life was actually like in Minnesota. proud to never rely on food stamps or government assistance, her family saw their finances dwindle. Food deliveries from strangers kept them afloat for a time, but the bills kept coming.
13: Ya regresamos a trabajar. Regresamos con miedo, pero...
11: We are actually back at work, with fear, yes. But something, you know, that my husband has always said, God is good.
10: For the past month or so, they've sparingly begun to visit the grocery store. They still watch their backs. Estrella dreams of gaining legal status in the U.S. so she can get a better job and feel more financially stable.
13: Soy inmigrante, pero vine a trabajar, a luchar.
11: I'm an immigrant and I came to the United States to work and to work hard. And I'm not expecting handouts. And my hope is that a future president opens up the opportunity for immigrants to get easier access to legal status.
10: She tells me she feels grateful for all the help her family received during those winter months. She says their experience hasn't extinguished their will to build a life in Minnesota. It's stronger than ever. Gretchen Brown, NPR News.
1: 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Today's pick comes from art and music journalist Yua Vang. 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
14: Hi, Nina. This is Yua Vang with today's Song of the Day. Today's song, Up and Down, comes from We Are the Willows. The ethereal track is delicate and light in a way that seems too perfect for this world, but the dense rhythm section brings it back down to earth. Take it away, Peter.

0: That was the song Up and Down by We Are the Willows. It was a Song of the Day pick from art and music journalist Yua Vang.
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0: For the past few weeks, a group of young people in Duluth have been learning to write and perform music. It sounds like this.

0: Those are the voices that make up That's a Wrap, a program by the Music Resource Center and the Kako Foundation. They'll have their final performance for this round tonight. Their instructor, Terrell Greer, is on the line to talk about it. Thanks for being here, Terrell.
1: Well, thank you for having me on today.
0: So happy to have both of you. We've also got Rudy Perot, president of the Kako Foundation. Thank you as well for being with us, Rudy.
2: Thank you for having us.
0: It's so fun for us to end our week here with the both of you, hearing, you know, children's voices and people kind of learning about themselves and learning about music. I'm just so appreciative of both of you and your time. Rudy, I understand you started the Kako Foundation to provide music education, though, not just in Duluth, but also Haiti. Can you tell us a little bit about it and just kind of what that work looks like in both places?
2: Yeah, in just very succinct, it was born out of a tragedy. My cousin's son was killed. Well, first it was kidnapped and then killed. And as a result, the family decided to start a foundation, a music foundation in his name, because he was a trumpet player. So hence was born the Kako Foundation exactly 18 years ago is when he was murdered, when we found him on the streets. But so in 2008, in November, we decided to start the foundation in his name.
0: I'm so sorry for your loss, and thank you for sharing that and for building something beautiful out of your experiences. Terrell, what is your mission with That's a Wrap?
3: My mission with That's a Wrap is to show the youth that they do have a voice, that they can overcome any obstacles that they may face, because a lot of our youth are dealing with trauma, anxiety, and depression across the board. So me using my 43 years of lived experience and 30 years of music experience, I bring a certain background that allows the youth to see better than be told that change can happen. Me being the change and the inspiration inspires the youth of tomorrow to eventually want to take that same path themselves.
0: And I know, so this round of the program has been going on since early April, I'm seeing here, Terrell. Can you walk me through kind of what you and the students do to get to the point that we heard off the top of the segment there, hearing those beautiful sounds and words? How do they get there? Can you talk about the process?
3: Yes, of course. Initially, we have questions to get the youth brains going, as far as we may ask them, what does family mean to you? What does friendship mean to you? What does happiness look to you? Have you dealt with any issues in the present that you want to speak about? And they all come up with the decision collectively to pick the topic to write about. From that point, the youth, they work on the hook, they work on the verse, and they work on bridging. And they all have a part in the song themselves by creating 6 to 10 lines or bars. And we put them all together as one collective song. So they learn how to inspire themselves individually and also as a group as well. By taking the time to get whatever is on their mind onto paper and out to the world.
0: Amazing. And, you know, Rudy, in addition to your work, you're also the orchestra director at the University of Minnesota Duluth. What do you notice about people and kind of what it does for them to have experiences with music at a young age? I know you're seeing college students as well. How do you think it impacts young people?
2: I think the earlier we can start to have music in people's lives, the benefits of that, not only we teach them leadership, we teach them also resilience. Actually, that's not a word that I like very much, but still I'll use it because it does show that even through adversity, you are able to rise above that and still make something of yourself. You know, this is something that we've done in Haiti after the earthquake, after the tragedy there for Kako, and we can see the impact of how the students are really thriving because they have had music in their lives.
0: Yeah, I know resilience can be a tough word. I know. But I mean, Terrell, what are some of the lessons that you think are most important to share with students? Resilience is maybe part of it. What do you think you're wanting them to really take away?
1: I want the youth to take away that their voice does matter, because a lot of youth, they want to be heard, but are not heard for whatever particular reasons. So I want the youth to know that their voice is important, their voice does matter, and they are important themselves. Just building the self-confidence and courage to want to take on any challenges that life may throw their way.
0: And what do you think, Rudy? I mean, what do you like to see in students? Do they have ever a growth in confidence, or do you ever see a student in the beginning who's very shy and then they come out of their shell? What is that like?
2: Oh, absolutely. And we live for those moments when finally they come out of their shells. At the beginning, they may just not want to say very much or be very quiet. But then with the help with the teachers, Terrell has been really great at getting those students out of their little cocoons. Mm-hmm. And then you see them really thrive and blossom. And it's truly wonderful to have that sort of a program to help this. They have so much trauma. Some of them have so much trauma in their lives, and to have that as an output, as a way to really deal with their trauma and show that they not just about the trauma, but also they have creativity and they have something to say, and they want to be seen. And through the music, through the performances, they are seen.
0: How beautiful to be channeling energy in that way. Terrell, would you tell us about what's going to be happening at tonight's concert?
1: Well, tonight is going to be an amazing event. You will get a chance to see the youth go on stage and perform in front of their family, the community, and their peers. And they will be performing their own original song that they created from the beginning to the end. It will be monumental to bring the community together and start the new generation of storytellers, entrepreneurs, and inspiring young people.
0: And so it's happening 5:30 to 8:30 at the Sacred Heart Music Center, I'm seeing here. Terrell, where can people find information?
1: Well, you guys can always go online, and you guys can go to DuluthArmory.org. to find any information about tonight's performance or any future performances, as well as if anyone would like to donate or provide any assistance to the Music Resource Center, you can go on the DuluthArmory.org as well to create that.
0: All right. Thank you both so much for your time. I really appreciate it. Have a great time.
2: Thank you very much.
1: You as well.
0: Thank you. Terrell Greer is artist in residence and instructor with That's a Wrap, a music education program by Duluth's Music Resource Center. And Rudy Perot is president of the Kako Foundation. That is going to do it for us this week. Minnesota Now is going to be off next week. Instead, you'll be able to hear conversations from the Westminster Town Hall Forum. And hey, if you're in Moorhead, we are doing a live taping of the program next Wednesday at the Moorhead Public Library. You can find information at nprevents.org. Want to thank the whole crew, senior producer Elisa Kuznetsov, producers Nock Bowie, Alana Elder, and Ellen Finn, and our wonderful technical directors, Maurizio DeRico and Ruben Schneiderman. I'm Nina Moyney. Thanks for listening.
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6: You're listening to NPR News. Here's your forecast for the Twin Cities. Today, it'll be partly sunny with highs in the mid-60s. Gets cloudy overnight. Lows will be in the mid-40s. Another partly sunny day with highs in the mid-60s tomorrow. Tomorrow night, Friday night, rain showers expected. Lows will be in the upper 40s. It'll be mostly cloudy on Saturday with a chance of rain in the morning, and a high near 70, and then Sunday, sunshine in upper 70s.
7: I'm Jeff Jones, a producer at NPR News. 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This vital mix of information is made possible by member contributions. Thank you.
8: prior to the war, we had, quote, the ideal world oil market where transportation costs were minimized, all the refineries were getting the flavors they wanted, and then boom, let's just change it all up.
9: That, of course, was before the U.S. and Israel's war with Iran. Now, months later, with Tehran still effectively blocking ships from transiting the Strait of Hormuz, Europe and Asia are facing fuel shortages. The United States is facing a fuel deficit, which means that very soon, prices could soar even higher because
8: there's one global oil market.
9: More analysts than ever are saying that an energy crisis is maybe only weeks away, and it could bring a global recession with it. And it could hit the U.S. right around the 4th of July. I'm Meghna Chakrabarty. Today on Point, the coming potentially historic worldwide oil shock. Stay with us.
10: Live from NPR News in Washington, I'm Kristen Wright. President Trump says he's postponing the signing of an executive order on artificial intelligence that was supposed to take place this afternoon. The announcement comes after weeks of shifting rhetoric from the Trump administration on AI. NPR's Deepa Shivaram has more.
11: Trump was set to sign an executive order on AI today that would have added some safeguards around the development of the technology, but now the president is delaying it. Trump says it's because he didn't like certain aspects of the order and how it could block innovation.
12: We're leading China, we're leading everybody, and I don't want to do anything that's going to get in the way of that lead.
11: The administration has been oscillating on how to address concerns over AI safety for weeks. Trump has had a close relationship with tech executives and wants there to be less regulation around the technology. But polling shows Americans favor regulations of AI. Deepa Shivaram, NPR News.
10: World Central Kitchen, the largest provider of hot meals in Gaza, is slashing its distribution by half. The organization says the fact that the war in Iran has driven up food and fuel costs makes its current pace impossible to sustain. NPR's Anas Baba reports from Gaza City.
13: World Central Kitchen cut its hot meals down from 1 million a day to 500,000. It's a drastic reduction for Gaza's population that relies entirely on aid for survival due to a devastating war. Displaced families are protesting the cuts, banging empty pots and pans to signal their fears of a return to starvation. Amna Urmana, a mother of eight at the rally, says she doesn't know how she will feed them now, with no money to buy food on her own. It's unclear if other aid groups can fill the gap. The UN says its agencies also face funding shortfalls and higher costs, even as it says a fifth of people in Gaza are eating just one meal a day. Anas Baba, NPR News, Gaza City.
10: The commercial spaceflight company SpaceX is preparing to launch a launch of its massive Starship rocket later today. As NPR's Jeff Broomfield reports, a lot is riding on this flight.
14: This will be Starship's 12th test flight, and it comes just as SpaceX is preparing to go public. Franco Granda is an analyst with PitchBook. He says investors will be watching closely.
15: Even though tests are inherently tests, SpaceX will want to get this one right.
14: Financial documents released ahead of the public offering show Starship is critical to SpaceX's plans for expanded satellite internet and data centers in space. The company spent $3 billion last year developing the rocket. Jeff Brumfield, NPR News.
10: The Ebola outbreak has prompted Homeland Security to route flights to the U.S. with travelers who've been in the Democratic Republic of the Congo, Uganda, or South Sudan to Washington Dulles. This is NPR.
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17: For NPR News in the Twin Cities, I'm Emily Reese. Job growth rebounded in Minnesota in April following several months of losses. That's according to the latest report from the Minnesota Department of Employment and Economic Development. The state gained nearly 16,000 jobs between March and April on a seasonally adjusted basis. The rate of job growth outpaced the nation's. Meanwhile, unemployment held steady at 4.5% last month. Deed officials say the April job growth may reflect an initial bounce back from the economic effects of federal immigration enforcement actions in Minnesota in the first months of the year. Minnesota lawmakers passed financial support for HCMC, the state's largest safety net hospital. Jan Malcolm, senior advisor to Governor Tim Walz, says lawmakers added reporting requirements to the finances. Malcolm also says there will be transparency in how the funds are used and about HCMC's progress along the way.
18: There is also a task force that's part of the package that is specifically charged with looking at long-term sustainability and other ways, in addition to external financial support, other ways in which the hospital can become stronger.
17: The funding includes $205 million this year, another $500 million through what's called the Hospital Stabilization Reserve Account. HCMC is expected to incur $1.7 billion in losses over the next decade due to rising uninsured rates and Medicaid cuts. And state lawmakers are giving counties about $90 million to help upgrade the outdated technology they use to administer safety net federal programs like SNAP and Medicaid. Julie Ring, executive director of the Association of Minnesota Counties, says it's a good starting point, but it'll take years before the changes can be seen.
19: There's just a lot of reasons why the time was right now to start this process, and there is a lot of work to be done. We know this investment will help us to be more efficient in the way we do our work. But we also know it's going to require some ongoing commitment.
17: Ring says there are still concerns about the significant cost burden that the Trump administration is shifting to counties, along with the changes to the Medicaid and SNAP programs. Governor Tim Walz is expected to sign the bill. Sunny today for Minnesota, with highs mostly in the 60s, a little bit cooler near Lake Superior. Right now in the Twin Cities, it's 61 degrees. St. Cloud at 60, Moorhead 61, Duluth 54. 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
9: This is On Point. I'm Meghna Chakrabarty. Fatih Birol is head of the International Energy Agency. And just a month ago, he made a dire prediction.
20: We are facing the biggest energy security threat in the history.
9: And he said it again just 3 days ago. Birol says that the U.S. and Israel's war with Iran has greatly depleted commercial oil inventories around the world. There are still reserves at the moment, but Birol says they will only last, quote, several weeks. We should be aware of the fact that it is declining rapidly, end quote. Well, he isn't the only one. Earlier this month, Chevron's CEO, Mike Wirth, said the world is starting to see some of the consequences of those dwindling oil reserves.
21: We're starting to see risks of supply outages in some of these economies. In Europe, you're seeing flights canceled and schedules reoptimized because jet fuel is getting very, very tight in Europe. We've seen a number of economies in Asia that have instituted policies to reduce demand because they're concerned about running out of supply.
9: Supply outages, you heard him say that, meaning regular fuel supplies just aren't there. Well, commodities expert Jeff Curry is currently with Abax Markets, and he's also former global head of commodities research at Goldman Sachs, and he laid out some clear definitions on Bloomberg News.
22: A deficit versus a shortage. We have a deficit today, meaning that demand is above supply and we're drawing inventories. It's not a shortage yet. So to answer your question, you have the shortages in places like, Asia, and it's not that bad yet because you're not completely at tank bottoms. But in places like Europe and the United States, you're in a deficit and you don't hit the shortages until you hit tank bottoms.
9: And then there's Jason Bordoff, director of the Center on Global Energy Policy at Columbia University. And he says that the effects of the depletions are coming to the U.S.
23: If you keep the Strait of Hormuz closed, I don't know if it's 2 weeks, 3 weeks, or 6 weeks, but we are headed to much higher oil prices because eventually, if you have 15 million barrels a day of supply off the market, prices have to rise high enough to destroy 15 million barrels a day of global demand.
9: So a worldwide energy supply deficit could lead to recession. Adam Posen, president of the Peterson Institute for International Economics, recently spoke with The Atlantic's David Frum, and Posen told Frum that even higher inflation is coming, and it's coming to the U.S.
24: We're very close to another bout of global inflation. I think actually in some ways that's a place where the U.S. is going to be worse off than a lot of the other high-income economies because we didn't quell inflation enough over the last few years since COVID. But I also think that the recession is very imminent in what's called the Global South and in certain parts of the middle-income economies.
9: Well, swinging back to the U.S., commodities expert Jeff Curry added,
22: it's going to be, you know, sometime in the month of May that you're going to end up with Europe hitting tank bottoms. And in the U.S., it's somewhere in that July 4th time period, if not sooner. By the way, the inventories number coming out of the U.S., the ones we got last night, the ones last week, I've never seen anything like that before. You know, the analogy I think is like in that movie Jaws, when the mayor declares the beaches are open and you can see the fins swimming around there. And the fin are these inventory numbers.
9: So today, we're going to get a deeper understanding of why so many energy experts and analysts have been saying almost in unison that an historic global energy shock may be just a few weeks away, and what follows could be that inflation spike and, for some nations, recession. So let's start in Europe. Jan Rosenau is leader of the energy program and professor of energy and climate policy at the Energy Change Institute at the University of Oxford in England, where he joins us. Professor Rosenau, welcome to On Point.
0: Hello. Thanks for having me.
9: First, give us the picture there from Europe. I mean, you heard some American analysts saying that, Europe is either already feeling or on the brink of experiencing supply outages.
0: Well, there are no outages yet, but it's definitely very tight. And there's certainly talk about potential shortages of jet fuels in the summer, for example. Europe is in a very different situation to the US. We import about 88% of the natural gas that we use in Europe, in the EU, and we also import about 95% of the oil. And after the invasion of Ukraine by Russia, increasingly that gas demand is being satisfied by importing liquefied natural gas, LNG. And some of that also, of course, goes to the Strait of Hormuz. So Europe is deeply exposed, and that's why we're really feeling the shock waves of this crisis ripple through the European economy.
9: And so give me some concrete examples of how the people in Europe are feeling those shock waves now.
0: Well, let's look at heating oil, which is one of the fuels people use to keep warm. And in March, we've seen heating oil prices triple, overnight almost. That is one example. Or when you look at the cost of electricity in markets that depend heavily on gas-fired power stations, we've seen gas prices rise by 70-80%, at some point almost double what they used to be, and that filters right through into higher electricity prices. A lot of this will only be felt by consumers, though, in the coming months, as these price effects work their way through the supply chain, and that will take some time. But yeah, inflation is definitely going to rise, and it's going to hit everybody, whether we like it or not.
9: Professor Rosenau, let me just reiterate some of the numbers you said, because they are quite eye-opening, and I want to be sure I heard you correctly. So in some places in Europe, the price of heating oil has basically tripled, yes?
0: That is correct.
9: Okay, and then you talked about gas, specifically for industries that you have to use a lot of energy. Gas prices increasing 70-80%, almost doubled. Okay. So that is for, kind of almost in the production tier of the European economy. And so then, I mean, it seems like the only natural outcome is a cascading of higher prices through, the rest of Europe's both industrial and consumer economies.
0: That's absolutely right. And it's not just energy. I mean, the other important aspect to this is that also things like fertilizer are, of course, based on fossil fuels, and that filters through the cost of food production. Yeah, there's other derivatives, helium, for example, that plays a very important role in certain sectors. All of those will be more expensive. So it's not just energy, but it's all the derivatives from the petrochemical industry that we're using all across the economy, and that's why this has such fundamental impacts on the cost of living in Europe right now.
9: The fundamental cost of living in Europe. Okay, obviously in the media, especially here in the United States, in speaking about Europe, the headlines have all been about jet fuel shortages that could be on the way. It seems as if, yes, while that is significant, especially during the summer holidays, that it's merely one of many ways in which, like as you said, the cost of living for Europeans is going to change dramatically. Now, let me go back to one thing you said about its LNG restrictions on gas that's coming through the Strait of Hormuz that is especially hitting Europe hard. What were Europe's sort of storage capacities like prior to, say, these past 2 weeks? There wasn't enough in storage, but what technically is enough, Professor?
0: Well, they weren't great to begin with. That's the part of the problem. We've just come out of the winter, and that's when gas demand is high because of heating and buildings. And that means there's less resilience in the system. For gas, it's different. For oil, there are mandatory emergency supplies that countries need to withhold from the market and can then release in an emergency situation. And then we've seen that happening, haven't we, a few weeks back when the International Energy
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1: Diesel, for example, but also potentially LNG, you know, that comes out of Russia. So that is definitely part of the discussion. But I think the United States currently benefit probably the most from the lack of LNG, you know, from the Gulf region and the absence of pipeline gas from Russia. So we're expecting a significant expansion of LNG from the U.S. in the coming years in Europe.
2: Okay. Professor Rosenau, it seems as if Europe, well, actually the entire world, but we're focusing on Europe for the moment, is realizing the same thing that the U.S., well, the American people, I should be specific, are realizing, and that is so much of our energy stability has relied on the presumption of relatively frictionless passage of ships through the Strait of Hormuz. No matter what happens between the U.S., Israel, and Iran, I don't think anyone's necessarily saying that it's going to go back to what it was prior to the start of the Iran war. With that in mind, I mean, this seems to be a moment where Europe has to very strongly consider what a new normal will be if those energy supplies will always be considered more vulnerable or just de facto more expensive.
1: Absolutely. And there's sort of, to make it really simple, you know, it's a fork in the road. You know, Europe could go more towards what the US is doing right now and become more of a petrostate, that's what some people are arguing, or go in the direction of China, which is an electrostate. The difficulty is that Europe doesn't really have vast oil and gas resources in the same way that the US does. So there isn't really all that much choice. So there's really only a choice between continuous reliance on imported fossil fuels from overseas or transitioning away from them. There isn't really very much in between.
2: We have just a few seconds left, Professor. Are any European nations concerned about recession now?
1: 100%. I mean, this is the number one issue. You know, politicians, but also the population worried about the economy, you know, European industry, jobs, the cost of living, that is front and center right now all over Europe. So it's the number one issue.
2: Well, Jan Rosenau is leader of the energy program and professor of energy and climate policy at the University of Oxford in England. Professor Rosenau, thank you so much for joining us.
1: It's been a pleasure.
2: When we come back, we'll swing our attention over to Asia, where the energy crunch is even tighter. We'll be back. This is On Point.
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5: 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I'm Emily Reese. 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Federal officials held a press conference in Minneapolis today to announce that 15 people have been charged in Minnesota for defrauding Medicaid programs, allegedly more than $90 million from 7 different programs. 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
2: You're back with On Point. I'm Meghna Chakrabarty, and today we are talking about why so many energy experts and analysts are saying that a bigger global energy shock is maybe just weeks away, and inflation spikes and even some places recession could follow. Well, Jim Burkhardt joins us now. He's vice president and head of research

0: better forecast in advance where there might be inland flooding and heavy rain. People sometimes think hurricanes fall apart when they hit land, but those hazards like flooding and rain can go far inland. So again, they want people to pay attention and be prepared.
1: That's Jenny Stiletovich at WLRN in Miami. Jenny, thanks.
0: Thank you.
2: You're listening to All Things Considered on NPR News. I'm Clay Masters. It's Thursday, the 21st of May. Happy to have you. Right now in the Twin Cities, it is 65 degrees in Thief River Falls, 66. That's also the temperature right now in Moorhead. We're enjoying some mostly sunny skies. Duluth has 58. In Fergus Falls, 66 degrees. Brainerd and St. Cloud are both at 65. In Rochester, it is 57 degrees. For tonight, you can expect a partly cloudy sky across Minnesota. Lows will be in the upper 30s to middle 40s. Mostly cloudy tomorrow. Some rain likely for western Minnesota, and there's a chance of it in the east. High temperatures are going to be in the upper 50s to the middle 60s. It's 318.
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4: 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Fellow late night hosts The Jimmys, Kimmel and Fallon, will air reruns to give Colbert the spotlight. Join us for a review of the finale from critic-at-large Eric Deggans and fan reactions as one of the highest-rated American late-night talk shows comes to an end on the next Morning Edition from NPR News.
2: 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Emily Bright in This Week with NPR News. Well, the big headline today, the founder of Feeding Our Future that became synonymous with fraud in Minnesota was sentenced. Amy Bach was sentenced to nearly 42 years in prison and ordered to pay $243 million in restitution. Our Matt Sepik is in our Minneapolis bureau waiting to fill us in here in just a moment. And then federal authorities today also said they've filed criminal charges against 15 people in Minnesota for allegedly stealing from federal programs. That includes one meant to help children with autism and another intended to help people find stable homes. Our Kyra Miles was at a press conference earlier with Health Secretary Robert F. Kennedy Jr. and then the administrator for the Centers for Medicare and Medicaid Services, that's Mehmet Oz. So she was at this press conference in the Twin Cities today, and we're going to talk to her about it after we talk with Matt Sepik. So stay with us. You are listening to All Things Considered here on NPR News. It is currently 3:20. Feeding Our Future founder Amy Bach was in court this morning where a judge sentenced her to nearly 42 years in federal prison. Prosecutors say that Bach's scheme to steal nearly $250 million from government child nutrition programs was the nation's largest COVID-related fraud. Our reporter Matt Sepik has been covering the case for years now and joins us with the latest. Matt, thanks for being here.
5: Hi, Clay.
2: Today's sentencing was a major milestone for everyone involved in the case. What was it like inside the courtroom?
5: It was packed with reporters, FBI agents, and the prosecution team, all of whom have since quit the Minnesota U.S. Attorney's Office. Many of them resigned over the Justice Department's response to the killings in January by immigration agents of Renee Good and Alex Preddy. Just before 9 a.m., Bach came in wearing leg shackles and a neon green uniform from the Sherburne County Jail, where she's been held since her conviction at trial early last year. Defense Attorney Ken Udoybach argued for a three-year sentence, but prosecutor Rebecca Klein pushed for 50 years, noting that sentencing guidelines allow for up to 100 years because of the massive scale of the theft. Klein said that Bach needs to be prevented, quote, from meaningfully participating in society again.
2: Now, as you've reported, Bach has long maintained her innocence. Did she have anything to say?
5: She did. Just before Judge Nancy Brazel passed sentence, Bach came to the lectern and through tears said, quote, I just want to tell everyone how sorry I am that this happened. I understand the situation I'm in. I understand the jury's verdict. I understand that I failed. I failed the public. I failed my family. I failed everyone. It was not something I ever set out to do, end quote. But in the last few months, Clay, Bach allegedly directed her two adult sons to send confidential court documents from her case to reporters, including me, in a last-ditch attempt to claim innocence. Bach said previously that she tried to stop fraud and was hoodwinked by meal site operators and her own staff. But Klein, the prosecutor, noted that Bach only cut off those operators when they

0: failed to pay kickbacks. Brazel told Bach that she was at the epicenter of a vortex of fraud and, quote, you were presented with opportunity after opportunity to do the right thing, and instead you doubled down. The judge said any sentence shorter than 500 months, quote, would not do justice to the people of Minnesota who were in a very real sense the victims of this fraud.
1: Matt, what was the reaction from prosecutors?
0: Well, Joe Thompson, who is the lead prosecutor before leaving the Justice Department, watched the hearing from the gallery. After it was over, he said Bach did everything she could to earn a lengthy sentence.
2: The judge found what we all knew, which was that Dina Fischer was entirely fraudulent and that Amy Bach had lied and committed fraud from step one all the way to the present, even to today.
0: And as I mentioned, Bach had directed her two sons to send confidential court documents from that case to reporters. That's what Joe was talking about there.
1: Can Bach appeal her conviction and sentence then, Matt?
0: She does have the right to do that, but defense attorney Ken Udoybach said he has not discussed any next steps with her.
3: She's a brilliant woman. She has flaws, but her flaws don't justify, you know, 42 years in prison.
1: Finally, Matt, will Bach serve the entire 42 years?
0: Well, there's no parole in the federal system, but Bach is likely eligible for what's known as good time credit. If she stays out of trouble in prison, she could wind up serving 85% of those 500 months. She's already been in custody for the 14 months since her conviction. She's 45 years old, so by my calculations, the best case scenario for her is that she'll be freed just shy of her 80th birthday.
1: All right. And Matt Sepik has a really great explainer video over at our website, nprnews.org. Matt, thanks for your time.
0: You're welcome.
1: Federal law enforcement officials announced charges today against 15 people in Minnesota for allegedly stealing $90 million of federal funds meant to help children with autism and to help people find stable homes. Our Kyra Miles was at the press conference held earlier today where officials made the announcement. She is now in the studio here with me with the latest. Thanks for being here.
4: Yeah, thanks, Clay.
1: So, Kyra, what exactly are the allegations contained in these charges?
4: Well, it's healthcare fraud. The Department of Justice alleges that 15 people charged today defrauded the government by submitting bills for services they never rendered, and that included overbilling residents in Medicaid-funded homes, defrauding the Child Care Assistance Program, and an autism services center. Colin McDonald, who's the assistant attorney general in the DOJ's National Fraud Enforcement Division, said today's charges are unprecedented.
5: Our cases today involve seven different state-managed Medicaid programs that have been systematically pilfered by fraudsters who treated Minnesota-run programs as their personal piggy bank. One of the programs has been completely shut down because there's no money left. It's all gone.
4: He's referring to Minnesota's Housing Stabilization Services Program that was shut down by Governor Tim Walz in 2025.
1: What do we know about the people just who have been charged?
4: I mean, it seems like it's a mix of people, some in their 20s, some in their 40s. The documents that were filed on Wednesday allege that Fahima Muhammad, who owned Future Leaders Early Learning Center in Minneapolis, took $4.6 million from the Child Care Assistance Program. Also, Jelaine Mertens for defrauding the Great Start Compensation Support Payment Program by lying about how many people worked at child care centers in Rochester, Cassin, and Ramsey. There's also then Shamsa Hassan and Hanan Youssef, who are accused of defrauding the state's Early Intensive Development and Behavioral Intervention Program that's meant to help children with autism. It's alleged that they paid kickbacks to parents to enroll their children regardless of a diagnosis. And these are just a few of the people who are indicted. But officials say overall that this is the largest autism fraud scheme ever charged by the Department of Justice.
1: Now, Kyra, since last year, the federal government has been looking into Minnesota fraud and has even gone so far as to withhold millions of dollars in funds from state Medicaid. What else do they have planned?
4: Well, McDonald says there are no plans to stop looking for fraud, especially for Medicare and Medicaid. Today, he announced a new expansion for the Healthcare Fraud Midwest Strike Force here in Minnesota, and they're hiring 15 more prosecutors. Here's McDonald.
5: These additional resources will ensure that the DOJ's fraud division will be better equipped to stop fraud and hold criminals accountable.
4: from today's conference, it was heavily impressed that the federal government believes a true culture of fraud has taken root here in Minnesota in childcare and Medicaid and in other public programs.
1: And of course, this has been just kind of the epicenter of a lot of these conversations that have been happening, in national headlines. Just curious here, are these investigations only happening in Minnesota?
4: No, they're not. The Centers for Medicare and Medicaid have also withheld $1.3 billion from California for alleged fraud. But Minnesota is the beginning, like you said, in the headlines. Many of the people who spoke repeated their awe at how fast these indictments here came about. Christopher Rea, who's co-deputy director of the FBI, says they want to normalize that speed.
6: The speed, precision, and effort that the folks behind me and their collective agencies have shown in the last several months is truly unprecedented. In my 23 years in the FBI, I've never seen a healthcare fraud case of this breadth, depth, and scale come to fruition so quickly. It's historic.
1: Finally here, Kyra, did they say if more charges are coming up? Or anything else forthcoming?
4: Not directly, but they did say they believe more fraud is here in Minnesota. Dr. Mehmet Oz, who oversees the Centers for Medicare and Medicaid, said that they'll make as many visits as they need to Minnesota.
1: Kyra Miles, thanks so much.
4: Thanks, Clay.
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0: I'm Katherine Richert, an NPR news reporter based in Rochester. I tell the stories of the people who live and work in Southeast Minnesota, and my work was made possible by financial support from members. Thank you for making it possible.
1: 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Here's your forecast for the Twin Cities. Today, it'll be partly sunny with highs in the mid-60s. Gets cloudy overnight. Lows will be in the mid-40s. Another partly sunny day with highs in the mid-60s tomorrow. Tomorrow night, Friday night, rain showers expected. Lows will be in the upper 40s. It'll be mostly cloudy on Saturday with a chance of rain in the morning and a high near 70. And then Sunday, sunshine and upper 70s.
2: I'm Kirsty Marone, an NPR news reporter based in St. Cloud. I tell the stories of people who live and work in central Minnesota, and my work is made possible by the financial support of members. 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
3: The crew of the USS General Ford is back on U.S. soil, and their families are thrilled.
4: These kids are ready for their dad to come home, and I'm ready for a break.
3: The sailors were deployed for nearly a year, from the coast of Venezuela to the Red Sea for the war with Iran. And Israeli Prime Minister Benjamin Netanyahu is accused by former security officers of appointing loyalists to lead Israel's two main intelligence agencies. We'll hear more.
5: Live from NPR News in Culver City, California, I'm Dwayne Brown. The White House is rolling back environmental regulations on refrigerants. The move is intended to ease grocery prices, but it also relaxes a rule meant to limit greenhouse gases that contribute to climate change or pollution. NPR's Daniel Kurtzleben reports.
6: The rule change will give businesses more time to comply with a 2023 rule that aimed to reduce the use of hydrofluorocarbons, which are powerful greenhouse gases. Flanked by grocery store executives and owners, the president claimed that compliance was expensive.
7: These people had to live with it, not only refrigerants, but a lot more. And it was making the equipment unaffordable, and the actual benefit was nothing. It just made it worse.
6: In response to a question about whether businesses will pass the savings on to consumers, Kroger CEO Greg Foran said his company is, quote, right in the middle of doing that at the moment. However, he did not elaborate. Danielle Kurtzleben, NPR News, the White House.
5: Well, the Justice Department announced criminal indictments today against 15 people in Minnesota for allegedly defrauding Medicaid programs of more than $90 million. Assistant U.S. Attorney Colin McDonald says this is one of the largest Medicaid and autism-related cases ever.
8: Let me be clear up front about something. This is not the end of our work in Minnesota. This is not the end of the beginning of our work in Minnesota. This is the beginning.
5: The charges are part of a broader federal crackdown on Minnesota's social services and COVID-19 relief networks. Prosecutors accused the 15 people indicted of stealing from federal programs meant to help children with autism and other vulnerable people find housing. On Wall Street, stocks ended mostly higher today. 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
1: For NPR News in the Twin Cities, I'm Emily Rees. Feeding Our Future founder Amy Bach was sentenced today to nearly 42 years in prison for orchestrating what investigators say was the nation's largest COVID-era fraud scheme. Bach also was ordered to pay $243 million in restitution for leading a conspiracy to steal from taxpayer-funded child nutrition programs in Minnesota. The 45-year-old told the court today that she was sorry and that the fraud was not something she ever set out to do. But NPR's Matt Sepik says federal Judge Nancy Brazel was not swayed.
10: Judge Brazel told Bach that she was the epicenter of a vortex of fraud and, quote, you were presented with opportunity after opportunity to do the right thing, and instead you doubled down.
1: Bach is one of 66 people linked to Feeding Our Future who have been convicted since late 2022. The cases of a half a dozen defendants are still pending. Results from the Red Lake Nation elections are in. Tribal Chairman incumbent Daryl G. Seeky Sr. and former Chairman Floyd Buck Jourdain both received approximately 36% of the vote. According to posted election code, the race moves to a runoff election in July when no candidate receives a majority. Robert May received 75% of the vote for the tribal secretary seat. Vernell Lusher ran unopposed for treasurer. A cool and occasionally rainy day tomorrow will give way to increasing sunshine and warmth over the Memorial Day weekend. NPR meteorologist Sven Sundgaard says clouds may hang around Saturday before we turn the corner toward more summer-like conditions later in the weekend.
11: Sunday, Monday, lots of sunshine. Temperatures warm up close to 80 in southern and western Minnesota Sunday afternoon. And Monday, we're into the 80s. In fact, mid to upper 80s. It almost will be hot, except we won't have the humidity. So that's the good news.
1: Good news indeed. Sven says that warm air will linger through the next week. The Twin Cities could see its first 90-degree day of the season. In sports, the Twins beat the Houston Astros yesterday in Minneapolis. Twins now on the road for the rest of the month, starting with a series against the Red Sox in Boston tomorrow. They will be back in Minneapolis on June 1st. They'll start a series against the White Sox then. 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
12: 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No tracking. 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This is NPR.
13: It's All Things Considered from NPR News. I'm Scott Detrow.
14: And I'm Juana Summers. Remember how the Trump administration has been trying to shut down the U.S. Department of Education? Well, we've got a surprising update to that story. NPR has learned the department is now trying to hire hundreds of new workers. NPR education correspondent Corey Turner joins us now. Hey.
15: Hey, Juana.
14: So, Corey, exactly how many new staff are we talking about here, and what are they being hired to do?
15: We're talking 380 new people, roughly. For comparison, that's just over a quarter of the staff the department cut last year in its massive March layoffs. We also know this hiring is concentrated in the Office of Federal Student Aid, better known as FSA. That is the central nervous system of the nation's $1.7 trillion student loan portfolio, which means they manage everything from communications with borrowers to the FAFSA, the free application for federal student aid. And we know that they're hiring, Juana, because NPR obtained internal documents that were prepared for an FSA all-staff meeting last month, where leadership announced that they had already hired more than 50 new people and that they are hoping to hire another 330 or so.
14: Interesting. I wonder, how do you square this given the fact that there was so much talk from the Trump administration about dismantling the education department?
15: I think the short answer is it is hard to dismantle something that does a lot of important stuff. So in those layoffs I mentioned last year, FSA was essentially cut in half. And according to lots of people I've been talking to, both inside and outside of FSA, it's been really hard for the office to do all the work it is legally required to do. For example, I did a story a couple months ago, Juana, about how FSA quietly stopped double-checking loan servicers' records for accuracy. And then you got to add to that also, Republicans' One Big Beautiful Bill is heaping a whole bunch of new stuff, new responsibilities onto FSA, like rolling out two new repayment plans from scratch. When I asked the department to explain this hiring boom, or as you say, how do you square it with the dismantling, they said, quote, breaking up the federal education bureaucracy does not mean that critical programs won't continue.
14: Now, Corey, you've also reported that the department was working with other federal agencies to offload some of its work, including moving some of FSA's student loan work to the Treasury Department. Is that still happening?
15: It is. It's just complicated. I mean, after all, if FSA is offloading some of its work, why is it hiring? In recent testimony, Education Secretary Linda McMahon was asked about another of these agreements. In this case, it's meant to shift work over to the Labor Department. So here she is explaining how it works to Senator Tammy Baldwin, a Wisconsin Democrat.
16: Because it is not going to various and sundry different agencies. It's dealing with the same people that you've known at the Department of Education that are located somewhere else.
17: So
16: and
17: you
16: as
17: the are
16: Department
17: sending,
16: of Education is a pass-through for funding, which you will continue to appropriate,
17: look,
16: then that will be absolutely
17: I'm going to cut you
16: registered.
17: Off there. You are sending Department of Education employees to work at other agencies to administer the same programs from different buildings.
14: So this dismantling of the Education Department, at least in some cases it sounds like, is really just shuffling its people to different addresses?
15: Yeah, in some cases that's exactly right. And I think this hiring spree at the Student Loan Office is more evidence of that. You know, the Education Department has a lot of student loan work. It knows it has to get done. So after cutting the office in half last year, it's now trying to find almost 400 new people.
14: NPR Education correspondent Corey Turner, thanks.
15: You're welcome.
13: After nearly a year at sea, the crew of the USS Gerald R. Ford has returned home, greeted by thousands of cheering family members and friends. It's part of a process to ease sailors through what could be a difficult transition after enduring two conflicts, a fire, and problems with the sewage system. Steve Walsh with WHRO has the story.
18: Sailors lined the deck of the aircraft carrier as it pulled into Norfolk. Helena Parrish let out a whoop as she spotted her daughter, Asia, a culinary specialist on the USS Gerald R. Ford.
19: Man, I'm just happy she's back on U.S. soil. That's all. I'm happy she's back, and all of them, really. All of them. You know, her shipmates, because I know some are stronger than others. So I pray for all of them.
18: This was her daughter's first deployment. Ford's tour stretched from the coast of Venezuela to the Red Sea for the war with Iran. The Navy estimates they traveled enough to circle the Earth three times before the exhausted crew returned home.
4: These kids are ready for their dad to come home, and I'm ready for a break. It's long, and I'm ready for my husband to come home.
18: Brittany Hayter waited on the pier for her husband, Mac, an aviation ordnance man on USS Ford. They have three children, all under eight. He was also on the Ford for 8 months when war broke out between Israel and Gaza. He was home for less than 18 months before leaving again, this time for nearly a year.
4: I'm just trying to get back to a schedule with him coming back, trying to reintegrate him back into what we do every day.
18: The hero's welcome is a Navy tradition that also has practical value. It will help inoculate the crew as they transition from the stress and camaraderie of life on board ship to the quiet reality of life back home with their families. Carl Castro is a professor at USC. He directs the military and veterans programs at the School of Social Work.
20: You want them coming off that ship thinking that every minute they were on that ship was worth it and they would do it again. Then you know that you've built this resilience.
18: USS Ford broke a post-Vietnam record for a carrier deployment. Castro predicts there will be a 30 to 40-day honeymoon period before the reality of home life sets in. Some relationships will have cracked. He recommends families ease into their daily routines and that the Navy give sailors ample time off. Since they left Norfolk June 24th, roughly 80 children were born to sailors in the strike group, says Strike Group Commander Rear Admiral Gavin Duff.
21: Some are going to read their kids' books as they fall asleep tonight or rock their newborns, but fundamentally, we're going to reconnect and reintegrate, and that's where our focus is going to be for the next several weeks.
18: Duff says there will be leave and shortened work weeks. How much is up to individual commanders. Chief of Naval Operations Admiral Daryl Cottle says the Navy doesn't want to break any more records. Planners are trying to bring down the length of deployments, which have grown steadily. Elisa De La Rosa waited for her partner, Omar Mora. She held their four-month-old son.
22: It's been emotional. You know, he left when I was 10 weeks pregnant. So, you know, I went through the whole pregnancy, you know, by myself. He missed the birth.
18: De La Rosa is also a sailor. She watched the headlines about the fire in the laundry room, which spread into birthing areas and issues with the sewage system that caused toilets to shut down at times.
22: Honestly, I think deployments should be no more than 7 months. Almost a year out to sea is very depressing. Overworking, you know, especially the plumbing issues, the fire, you know, it was very, very low morale for everybody. So I know everybody's glad to be home.
18: The Gerald R. Ford will now go into maintenance. For NPR News, I'm Steve Walsh in Norfolk, Virginia.
3: This is All Things Considered on NPR News. I'm Clay Masters. Governor Tim Walz is not running for re-election again. He's finished his final legislative session. While the governor signed a lot of bills into law, from anti-fraud safeguards to a large bonding bill, the Democratic governor expressed dismay over the failure to bring gun control to a vote.
0: I'm not making a value judgment on how you view this issue. I believe strongly, and I think the data supports my position, that high-capacity magazines and these weapons of war add to deaths and injuries. And I just asked for that vote. And I think what's most disappointing in this is that wasn't taken. Look, people expect the process to go. If that thing would have been brought to the floor and it ended up 67-67 and failed, so be it. But that never happened because it never came to the floor.
3: But Governor Tim Walz says the issue remains on the table.
0: We can't lose the momentum. And what I said, we have to make it inevitable that come January, this vote happens. And what I mean by that is there's going to be work to be done. And
2: about the election.
0: Yeah, I'm not in the fight with that. And I want to look beyond that election. Look, it's going to be an election issue. I think it's inevitable, not just because of this issue, because of 450 gas, war in Iran, all of the nonsense with the current administration. I think that there's a very real possibility that Democrats will be back in a situation where they have the House, the Senate, and the governor's office. With that being said, you're going to have to decide what you're going to do with that. And one of the things that I think is an expectation of these parents is we'd like to see this vote.
3: Now, this is part of a conversation Governor Walz had with NPR News politics editor Brian Baxt earlier today. And Walz says he will spend the rest of his time in office fighting fraud, but acknowledged that catching fraudsters can be tricky.
0: I don't think you ever totally stay ahead of them. I do think some of the prepayment review, I can't stress enough this idea, because your listeners would be appalled by this. Until this legislation that just came to me this week, we had people who had committed fraud in a program, say, dealing with autism. They were under active investigation or indictment. They were also then engaged in maybe a housing program. I think everybody's like, geez, use some common sense. If they're taking money here, they're taking money. I agree 100% with you, but I couldn't legally stop them, and they would take us to court. So I think it's a great first start. But I think anytime you're seeing, and I have to say, pleased today, we see more indictments. BCA has been working on these cases for months. Is you're going to continue to see it in the news, but what I can tell you is the program integrity is probably as strong as any state.
3: Now, you can hear this entire conversation with Governor Tim Walz tomorrow at noon. That's on Politics Friday with Brian Baxt.
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3: Memorial Day weekend is coming up, and some tribal nations are celebrating with powwows. If you've ever thought about going, Native News reporter Chandra Colvin spoke with powwow MC and Red Lake Nation citizen Deanna Standing Cloud about what folks can look forward to when attending.
23: What is a powwow, and are they open to the public?
24: So a powwow is like an intertribal gathering. So there's traditional, and then there's like a contest powwow. So powwow season is really upon us right now. It's May. This is really the launch. The weekend of actually powwow season is Memorial Weekend. Especially the powwows that I MC at, I really like to make sure that people who are not Native or it's their first powwow feels welcome. And that's just a foundational piece of our Indigenous like hospitality, is really inviting other people who are non-Native into the circle. And that's just like making relatives. So yes, the public is welcome to attend.
23: And what can someone expect to see at a powwow?
24: You'll see colorful regalia. You'll see especially the strikingness of like the jingle dress dancers. You'll hear the bells and the shimmer of the jingle dress dancers, which is a healing dress. It's a healing dance. And the smells and the senses, you'll smell fry bread and maybe some sage. And what you'll hear is, you know, lots of laughter.
23: Are there any protocols that should be observed at a powwow?
24: So just follow the instructions of the MC, be respectful. And if you happen to like want to take a picture of an individual, just ask for the permission. Do not touch anyone's regalia without their permission. You can be curious. I think a lot of our, especially our young people, want to share what they know with the community. And then also feel free to dance. So when it's intertribal, I really like to see when people who are visitors come out to dance. It's not really about how you look. It's just kind of like how you feel.
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14: From NPR News, this is All Things Considered. I'm Juana Summers.
13: And I'm Scott Detrow. The movies that stick with you for life are often the ones you see for the first time as a kid. For the actor and filmmaker Jon Favreau, that was a long time ago in a galaxy far, far away.
8: It's Star Wars. It's 1977 Star Wars, because that hit me just at the right time.
13: He was 10 years old when the original Star Wars came out.
8: And although I could probably have an academic discussion with you about story structure and execution, effects, acting, writing, that pales in comparison to what the my experience with it is.
13: Favreau would go on to have a long and ongoing career in film, making everything from Elf to Iron Man, and then he got a chance to work on Star Wars on the small screen. The show he created for Disney Plus, The Mandalorian, was a Western reimagined in the Star Wars universe. Its two main characters were a masked bounty hunter, played by Pedro Pascal, and a charming young alien named Grogu, who audiences immediately dubbed Baby Yoda. After three seasons, just in time for Memorial Day, we now have a movie, The Mandalorian and Grogu.
9: Gangsters, war criminals. We'll take out every bad guy in your deck of cards.
13: I asked Jon Favreau if directing a feature-length film felt different than producing the TV show.
8: It actually does. I was very happy doing The Mandalorian. Nobody really expected anything from it. And then people began to enjoy it, and word started to spread, and it did quite well. Then the opportunity came to explore these characters for the big screen. And it's hard to separate that experience of feeling the energy in the room from seeing what's on the screen. And I realized that, you know, a lot of what affected me when I was a little guy and watching this was that combo. So it was a revelation to me that Han Solo returned. It was a revelation to me that they actually got to blow up the Death Star. And then to hear everybody cheering around me. And I think it was that combo that really drove my fixation on that film, and then that film became a doorway, thanks to George Lucas's sophisticated influences, to other cinematic traditions, other storytelling traditions, whether it was the films of Kurosawa, Leone, John Ford.
13: To that first season of The Mandalorian, like you said, no expectations, no pressure. To me, it kind of feels not dissimilar to Iron Man, like this feeling of like, what the hell is this? Oh, my God, it's amazing, you know? Yes. And that's a great place to be making something. But how did that pressure change? How did the weight of Star Wars change when you realized, oh, this is a hit, everybody's obsessed with Grogu, I'm going to make more and it's going to be a high-profile thing?
8: I think I was very much benefited by the fact that it was a team effort. I had Dave Filoni with me as a partner from the beginning. And he has a lot of experience, especially in animation, with serialized dramas. The fact is, Star Wars was always inspired by a serialized matinee, you know, pulp cliffhanger, as George would always describe. So you always getting an incomplete picture, but enjoying it nonetheless. But a TV show that airs, you know, every week or eight episodes a year, it's more like a river, you know? You're being judged by the overall flow of it. And people might like certain episodes more than others. Now, when you do a movie, it's a whole different thing. It's it's like you're looking at a pond, a body of water that's still, that you could study, walk around. You're working on it for close to 3 years. It's only 2 hours. And you're all focusing on every detail of that, and you're appreciating it in a different way as an audience member. So that was very different. So I did like the energy of the show. It was like whitewater rafting. This is a different thing, and this is what I come from.
13: I'm wondering, in terms of the characters and how you think about them, how is the Baby Yoda / Grogu that we see in this IMAX movie different from when we first met this character initially? Like, how do you think about the changes of this character and the relationship between the two of them?
8: Well, keep in mind that, you know, it's not like you map everything out from beginning to end when you're shooting the first episode of a show. What you're trying to do...
13: That's what you all did in Star Wars world.
8: you know, you do to some extent. And Dave Filoni is actually quite talented at having a very distant horizon vision for the way stories are going to unfold. But there's always the story telling you what the story is as well. What we were looking for the show was a setting, a dynamic, a tone, a scale. And the twist of this battle-hardened bounty hunter who's pursuing a quarry that is, all he knows is he's 50 years old, and it's revealed that because of his species, that 50 years old is actually a small child. Now you have this dynamic between these two characters. A guy's made a sacrifice. He's no longer abiding by his code, but his conscience is being reawoken, and now a bond is forming. And then it became a lone wolf and cub template. Now he is not only... been trained by Luke Skywalker and has a much better handle on the use of the Force and those Jedi skills. He's also now a Mandalorian apprentice, and he's been adopted by the lead character, who has changed as well. So Grogu is no longer as vulnerable. He's a partner and an apprentice, and his adopted father, Din Djarin, the Mandalorian, is now somebody who has made a commitment to only fight for the good guys. And now we have a different type of Western. So both characters have evolved quite a bit since the show.
13: In terms of the other characters that we meet in this movie, I just have to say, I never really had jacked up, but also very sensitive son of Jabba the Hutt on my bingo card. Like, that was quite the twist to come across.
8: Thank you. I take that as a compliment.
13: It is. Can I ask, I'm embracing the fact that I get to professionally be a nerd here for a little bit.
8: Oh, good, good. Me too, by the way. That's my gig.
13: I mean, you have been a few other people in this camp too, but you more than most other people have shaped this franchise for the past decade. Like, what to you is the heart of what a Star Wars movie or a show is? What across all these different things now makes it that?
8: I'm responsible for collaborating on a very small corner of Star Wars, but it is something that's been around for this long and embraced so with such enthusiasm, means that it's not something we're making that we're serving to our audience, but it's a relationship that we have with that audience. When it's Star Wars, everybody, there's a lot of stakeholders. There are people who care deeply about this and who grew up with it. And you want to make sure that it feels like it's of the same. It's consistent with what came before. Mm-hmm. We often will ask a question, whether we're looking at a piece of artwork or a scene or a cut of a scene, does this feel Star Wars to us? Because it might feel like, might be more Star Trek. It might not feel consistent. Is it, what kind of Star Wars is this? I find that people relate to the Star Wars that they encountered at when they were of a certain age. And that age is like usually somewhere between, you know, 10... 11 years old to maybe 14 years old. You know, and we like to work with all of those and make Star Wars one big, you know, inclusive consistency that we really try to ensure.
13: Jon Favreau, director of The Mandalorian and Grogu, thanks for talking to us.
8: Thank you so much. What an enjoyable conversation.

0: News. I'm Clay Masters with a check now on the forecast with Chief Meteorologist Ben Caffey. And Ben, feels pretty nice out there, but I think I'm starting to see some clouds rolling in, at least in the Twin Cities. How did it feel across the state today?
1: Yeah, it's stunning out there. Maybe not quite as sunny for your evening patio plans as yesterday, at least in the south. But to that point, it's warmer in northern Minnesota, 70 Marshall, Thief River Falls, and Chippewa National Forest, compared to 65 or so here in the Twin Cities. But boy, it is beautiful. Speaking of the northern part of the state, Clay, earlier there was a critical fire danger. So if you are grilling, just be aware that the wind could knock around some embers this evening. But it's beautiful. Not too chilly tonight, around 42 in Grand Marais, 47 in Rochester, 50 the Twin Cities. Clay, you mentioned those clouds. Those are the kind of herald of the rainfall later tomorrow evening, but not a washout by any means.
0: Yeah, looking like tomorrow might be, at least for the Twin Cities, a pretty rainy day. Is that right?
1: Yeah, especially by the evening, Friday night, and into early Saturday morning. So I think the start time for rain will be around 2 p.m. Friday in places like Marshall, and then over to Mankato, looking at 4 p.m., and then closer to 7 o'clock, probably, in the Twin Cities, the rain is rolling in tomorrow. But it's out of here in a hurry for Saturday, and a really improved forecast for Memorial Day.
0: Yeah, let's talk about Memorial Day. A lot of people, you know, already thinking about packing that car. What can we expect?
1: Absolutely. Yeah, we've got middle 80s, potentially, as we head from Sunday into Monday, around 86, even in the Twin Cities, and really comfortable in the northern part of the state. You know, it's still that time of the year where at night you'll want to put on a sweater. Great news, though, as far as the bugs.
0: Okay.
1: The Metropolitan Mosquito Control District just did some checking. The mosquito is very low for not only this evening, but the bug count is low across the state. So that's one of the good things about the early part of summer. The bugs are really good, but they say you might hear some helicopters going around for the mosquito spraying.
0: Oh, right. Okay. Well, we'll know what all the noise is up in the air. All right. Chief Meteorologist Ben Caffey, thank you so much. You're listening to All Things Considered here on NPR News. It's 420.
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3: 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I'm Juana Summers.
4: And I'm Scott Detrow. It is Climate Solutions Week, and today we are talking about a way to plant an entire forest in a tiny plot of land. Think of your neighborhood block. The idea started in Japan, and it has been gaining traction in the U.S. NPR sent two reporters to opposite ends of the country to find out why. We begin with WBUR's Bianca Garcia outside of Boston.
5: Okay, this one they're ready.
6: In Attleboro, Massachusetts, 50 volunteers gather on an abandoned baseball field. The city's Parks and Forestry Department recently dug between home plate and the pitcher's mound. They brought in new soil and built a fence line around it. This is where the city's first pocket-sized forest will go. 550 native plants have to go in the ground. Volunteers wearing gardening gloves and wellies form a sort of production line. Some dunk saplings in troughs of nutrient-rich water. Others step on shovels to dig holes for the saplings. Some forage for logs heavy with mushrooms. These get folded into the soil to pack it with good stuff. Sydney Battle carefully considers where to plant a sapling in her hands. She's a sophomore at Attleboro High School.
7: I don't want to put an American chestnut right next to another American chestnut. I want to put a variety so it's like diverse.
6: Plant diversity is key to what's called the Miyawaki method. It was invented by a Japanese botanist, Akira Miyawaki, in the 1970s. The main idea is to mimic natural, dense forests. That's exactly what volunteers like Jamie Young are doing in Attleboro. He's a junior at Clark University who wants to work in forestry. He shows me how closely to dig the holes for the trees.
8: Oh my gosh, this is my favorite part. So it's about 18 inches, which is your knuckles to your elbow. Yeah, that's how close the trees are.
6: These trees will compete for sunlight and nutrients, so they'll shoot up really fast. Miyawaki forests are said to mature in 20 years rather than the usual 200. Here's Jamie Young again.

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1: I'm Kirsty Marone, an NPR News reporter based in St. Cloud. 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
2: 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Here's your forecast for the Twin Cities. Today, it'll be partly sunny with highs in the mid-60s. Gets cloudy overnight. Lows will be in the mid-40s. Another partly sunny day with highs in the mid-60s tomorrow. Tomorrow night, Friday night, rain showers expected. Lows will be in the upper 40s. It'll be mostly cloudy on Saturday with a chance of rain in the morning and a high near 70. And then Sunday, sunshine in upper 70s.
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0: Republican Congressman Brian Fitzpatrick's willingness to buck President Trump has gotten the president's attention.
5: He likes voting against Trump. You know what happens with that? Doesn't work out well.
0: Coming up, Fitzpatrick talks about his efforts to derail Trump's so-called anti-weaponization fund. And aid groups working to contain the Ebola outbreak in the Democratic Republic of Congo say they are facing various challenges. More on that story and headlines. They're next. It's 4:30.
6: Live from NPR News in Culver City, California, I'm Duane Brown. While President Trump continues to dismantle the Federal Department of Education, at least one office in the agency is moving in the opposite direction, as we hear from NPR's Corey Turner.
7: The Office of Federal Student Aid, or FSA, is hiring roughly 380 new workers, according to internal FSA documents obtained by NPR. The office is the central nervous system of the nation's $1.7 trillion student loan system, but it was cut in half by last year's sweeping layoffs and early retirements. These new staff will help the office keep up with work it's legally required to do, including a bunch of new responsibilities from Republicans' One Big Beautiful Bill. When asked to explain the hiring, in the midst of the Education Department's dismantling, a spokesperson said, quote, "Breaking up the federal education bureaucracy does not mean that critical programs won't continue." Corey Turner, NPR News.
6: Well, the government has taken the rare step of forcing two Americans to remain confined inside a federal quarantine facility in Nebraska. NPR's Rob Stein got an exclusive interview with one of those ship passengers hit by the hantavirus.
8: Angela Perryman says she trusted federal officials when they flew her and 17 other Americans from the cruise ship back to the U.S. and told them their stay at the National Quarantine Unit in Nebraska was 100% voluntary. But when she and another passenger tried to leave, they were handed federal quarantine orders.
9: I am angry. I feel betrayed because I'm being imprisoned. It's a nice prison, but this is a prison. Let's be clear, I am being detained against my will.
8: Perryman says she understands the hantavirus is dangerous, but doesn't understand why she can't monitor herself at home like other passengers from the ship. Federal health officials did not respond to NPR's questions.
6: You are listening to NPR News.
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11: For NPR News in the Twin Cities, I'm Elena C. Minnesota gained nearly 16,000 non-farm jobs between March and April on a seasonally adjusted basis. That marks the state's largest over-the-month increase since March of 2024. Department of Employment and Economic Development Commissioner Matt Varilek says that job growth would usually be a cause for celebration.
12: But in this case, we believe that instead it could be an initial bounce back from the economic harms of Operation Metro Surge. So we are not popping champagne over what would normally be a pretty remarkable monthly jobs number.
11: Labor force participation in the state also fell for the fourth consecutive month. The metric is important because it can be a signal of economic vitality. Officials say the decline may reflect national trends of an aging workforce and declining immigration. Authorities say the Flanders wildfire in Crow Wing County is now fully contained. Kirsty Marone reports.
13: Fire crews have established containment lines around the entire perimeter of the fire, which burned more than 1,700 acres southeast of Cross Lake. Firefighters continue working to douse any hot spots, which officials say could linger for several weeks. Crow Wing County is warning residents to beware of scam artists who often try to take advantage of people seeking help with cleanup and home repairs. Officials advise asking to see a contractor's license and research the company before hiring. Don't allow any work to begin until a contract is signed and avoid paying cash. They also caution residents to watch out for phony housing inspectors claiming to be from the Federal Emergency Management Agency. Homeowners can ask to see an identification badge. I'm Kirsty Marone, Brainerd.
11: After spiking last week, gas prices in Minnesota have stayed relatively stable heading into the holiday weekend. AAA reports the average price of gas in Minnesota today is about $4.39 a gallon. That's about a penny less than yesterday, but it's up nearly 75 cents a gallon over the past month and nearly $1.40 higher than 1 year ago. This is NPR News.
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15: 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I'm Scott Detrow.
16: And I'm Juana Summers. An Ebola outbreak is spreading through the northeast region of the Democratic Republic of the Congo. There have been more than 600 suspected cases of the disease and more than 130 suspected deaths. Aid groups are ramping up their response, sending in medical supplies and staff to help manage the spread. But as NPR's Fatma Tanis reports, they are facing significant challenges.
17: The DRC does have periodic outbreaks of Ebola, but this is a rare strain of the virus, for which there's no vaccine. And the Ituri province, where the outbreak started, is rural, but towns are densely populated. Many people are constantly on the move, displaced by the ongoing violence in the region. Robin Savage is the Global Humanitarian Director for CARE.
18: They are unable to buy soap. They are without water. They are living in very challenging environments to begin with, in very close quarters with one another. So the longer displacement continues, the more challenging it's going to be to manage transmission.
17: Aid groups say the health infrastructure in this region has been weakened by lack of security and a shortage of health staff. So a lot of work needs to be done to raise awareness about the disease and the symptoms, says Dr. Manenji Mangundu with Oxfam.
19: We have actually done a lot of awareness raising through radios to make sure that people, whenever they suspect, they should just take to the nearest hospital and they should not be in contact with the fluids of that person.
17: A key role that humanitarians play in these kinds of crisis situations is dispelling misinformation and distrust of authorities, says Rose Chuenko with Mercy Corps.
20: The resurfacing of the myths, religious, cultural beliefs around illness, around Ebola.
17: On Thursday, she says a hospital was attacked when family members demanded the release of the body of a relative who had died of Ebola.
20: There's an isolation area in the compound of the hospital where those remains were being kept before they could be released to the community safely. But frustrations just got the better of it. And so part of that isolation area was set on fire.
17: Her team is now working with those family members on their concerns and fears. Meanwhile, Oxfam's Mangundu says one big concern for him is medical supplies.
19: Ebola is quite tricky. You need to have a facility for isolation. You need to have more chlorine for disinfection. We need to have clean water and soap.
17: They also need proper disposal of contaminated materials and proper burial of contaminated bodies, since they can still spread the disease. Mangundu's team is working to buy all the soap and disinfectants available in the local markets for distribution. Normally, they'd be getting large shipments of medical supplies, but those have been hampered by funding shortages and border closures. Kieran Donnelly is the head of crisis response with the International Rescue Committee. He says there's also a global shortage of medical supplies due to the constraints on shipping routes from the Iran war.
1: We're also seeing an increase in costs. That means that our limited budgets enable us to reach fewer people because fuel and other supplies have gone up. So that's a global challenge, which is certainly impacting our ability to mobilize rapidly.
17: Robin Savage with CARE says she's feeling the absence of the U.S. in this response. It's the first outbreak since the Trump administration dismantled USAID.
18: We really need the UN to play a leadership role here in procuring, securing, and distributing these materials at the community level.
17: Aid groups are facing this crisis without the institutional support they historically relied on, she says. Fatma Tanis, NPR News.

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1: My name is Francesca Bernardi. I'm from Minneapolis, and I'm the manager at Groveland Gallery. So Myth and Legends is the newest show at the Marine Art Museum, and it's a wonderful installation of plein air painters. So it's really about, you know, the artists getting out into nature and connecting different myths and legends of Minnesota and our and different cultures that exist here. They have the Blue Ox might be involved, and some other, you know, Swedish stories, so you'll have to go and check it out. The Outdoor Painters Association of Minnesota, they do a big show every year, and I think that specifically plein air painting does such a good job at storytelling in and of itself, because the artist is there and they're reacting to the outdoors and really being present in these spaces. And so I think including that with the myths and legends, it's kind of a nice combination. Myth and Legends at the Marine Art Museum of Minnesota in Winona just opened, and it runs through September 13th.
0: I'm Raven Miller. I live in Minneapolis. Yes, this exhibit is very exciting. It has two artists from different age groups that have known each other, and it's the first time that they're showing their works together, and they created many works, new works for the show. We have Andrea Bow, who does layered abstract paintings based upon songs and her personal relationships. And Marion Queensland does abstract art also. And she has landscapes, isolated landscapes of trees, and trees are important to her because they represent resilience. Andrea Bow has like large paintings, 4 feet by 4 feet, which are very large. But yeah, she has a lot of content in there, but they're not overly busy or crowded. And so the viewer, when they see those, they're more immersed in it. Then what Miriam Queensland does, very small pictures, maybe like an 8x10, something like that, where a lot of them are together. So it's more like you're seeing a massive amount of trees. So you think that they wouldn't go together, but they actually do go together. It's at Vine Arts Center in Minneapolis, and they're on show Saturdays until June 6th from 11 to 5.
2: My name is Ross Wolf, and I live in Minneapolis, Minnesota. I am a band director at Springlink Park High School, and I am also a saxophone player. I played in a saxophone quartet with composer Catherine Bergman, and she is one of the co-founders and artistic director of Minnesota Winds. So Minnesota Winds is a new, fully professional concert band in the Twin Cities. What I think is really special about this is it creates that professional level experience for young students who are playing an instrument, for amateur adults like myself, to hear the highest level of performance in a band concert. There are members from the SPCO, there's members from the Minnesota Orchestra. They have already been building resources for teachers to use in the classroom and have been creating opportunities for students to work with professional musicians. So people can go check them out at their very first concert with the full group at Orchestra Hall in Minneapolis on May 30th at 7 p.m.
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3: You're listening to All Things Considered here on NPR News. I'm Clay Masters. Time now to check in on the forecast with Chief Meteorologist Ben Caffey. And Ben, pretty nice day today. What can we expect as we roll into the evening hours?
5: Yeah, people looking out their windshields, probably seeing some clouds rolling in after all that sunshine earlier today. That's a sign of some rainfall, but not tonight. So I really encourage people to enjoy the patio weather, maybe do some grilling. Just be careful because it is going to be a little windy in the northern part of the state. After all, that's why it's warmer in places like Bemidji. compared to the Twin Cities, 70 versus 65. Later on tonight, we should be pretty mild, around 50 here in Minneapolis, St. Paul, St. Cloud, 44, and over towards Moorhead and Fergus Falls, about 48. Tomorrow, we'll start to see those clouds materialize. It could be quite a bit cooler in western Minnesota, Clay, compared to the Twin Cities, which should be closer to the middle 60s, but 50s elsewhere, and then the rain arriving after 4 or 5 o'clock on Friday evening.
3: Is that rain going to do anything about the latest drought conditions?
5: Yeah, great question. The drought monitor came out this morning. Not much change. Level 2 of drought, severe drought, is now in place for Pipestone and Rock County. There's a site that I want folks to check out, CMOR. They can put their own drought reports, like the one that just came in from Duluth, saying, hey, Tisher Creek is actually starting to dry up on its way to Lake Superior, and they're seeing a bunch of dust along with that wildfire concern.
3: Any concern about the weather over the weekend as we're thinking about Memorial Day?
5: Yeah, it looks like just a few showers out there Friday into Saturday morning. Memorial Day and Sunday look beautiful, increasing warmth. 80 Sunday, 86 and sunny. Sunburn risk out there as we head into Monday.
3: All right. Chief Meteorologist Ben Caffey, thank you. You can check out the Updraft blog over at nprnews.org.
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7: And I'm Juana Summers. In 2022, a nurse in Tennessee made national news when she was found guilty of negligent homicide for a medication error that killed a patient. She served 3 years probation. Now, Redonda Fott is back in the spotlight. As Blake Farmer at member station WPLN reports, she's become a sought-after speaker on patient safety.
8: Redonda Vaught is bottle feeding an underweight lamb. She says she'll never care for human patients again.
9: It's really funny how much of my nursing education has translated into being a good farmer.
8: She turned to farming full-time after losing her nursing license. Through a series of mistakes, she killed a hospitalized patient in 2017 at Vanderbilt Medical Center. After a criminal trial, she was convicted of homicide in 2022. Nurses from around the country raised money to pay her legal bills. Some showed up at the courthouse holding signs like, "Mistake does not equal murder."
10: This is someone that could have been me. I think every nurse that keeps saying it's their worst nightmare.
8: Celia Prince was one of hundreds of nurses who traveled from across the country to be at Vaught's sentencing. It's rare for a nurse to be prosecuted for an on-the-job mistake. Many nurses were relieved when Vaught avoided prison time. She spent most of her probation on the farm where she raises sheep and chickens. Within a year, she got her first speaking request.
11: It was emotionally overwhelming and a little cathartic, but I'm going to tell you, you could have heard a pin drop.
8: On stage, she doesn't shy away from the painful and embarrassing details. A doctor ordered a sedative called Versed to calm a patient before an imaging procedure. Through a series of mistakes, Vaught administered a powerful paralytic, Vecuronium. Warning labels ignored, a dispensing system overridden, an anxious patient left alone. Then the frantic and failed attempts to revive the patient, an elderly woman named Charlene Murphy. NPR reached out to some of Murphy's family members, but they did not comment on Vaught's new speaking career. Others have been critical. On social messaging boards like Reddit, some nurses have said Vaught is profiting from tragedy. She knows how it might look.
11: It wasn't something that was even on my radar to think about. The opportunities just kept presenting themselves. People kept reaching out.
8: Vaught has turned her story into a cautionary tale she hopes will make hospitals safer. Last year, she had paid speaking engagements with 22 organizations representing doctors, pharmacists, and nurses. She's now part of a speaker's bureau, which lists her minimum fee at $5,000. She delivers sharp critiques about a hospital culture that she says is quick to blame. Here she is speaking to the California Hospital Association.
12: People feeling afraid to talk about mistakes and come forward when they happen. It doesn't save people. It kills them.
13: I've seen her a few times now in person, and I've never seen Redonda tell the story and not be upset.
8: Charlene Verga says she invited Vaught to be the keynote speaker for the Massachusetts Nurses Association. The meeting was part of ongoing learning that's necessary to improve patient safety. After Vaught's trial, the largest manufacturers of medication dispensing cabinets made a change. The machines now require workers to type in more than just the first few letters to pull up a list of drugs, which was an issue in Vaught's case. culture also seems to be shifting, Virga says. The state legislature in neighboring Kentucky passed a law providing nurses immunity for similar incidents.
13: This happening caused this ripple effect of systemic change, literally across the country.
8: It took the ugly details being revealed during a criminal trial, but Virga says Redonda Vaught is now transforming her mistakes into a teaching moment. For NPR News, I'm Blake Farmer in Nashville.
6: That story comes from NPR's partnership with WPLN and KFF Health News. Old Orchard Beach in Maine has long relied on Canadians for a significant portion of its summer tourism. But continued chilly relations with the U.S. are taking their toll on Canadian bookings. Even so, as Carol Bousquet reports, there could be a silver lining this summer.
14: Memorial Day, the unofficial start of summer, has innkeepers and shop owners in Old Orchard Beach sprucing up for what they hope is a successful summer season. The historic pier is preparing to entertain guests. The Palace Playland is getting ready to debut a new roller coaster. Town manager Diane Asanza says the iconic beach town has no match.
15: Seeing the lights at night, I mean, when you're driving up into Old Orchard Beach and you see that, it is something. It really is. It's so different from anywhere else around here. And it's kind of fun to be, you know, in the middle of that. And it's summer. You definitely know it's summer.
16: Thank you for calling the Edgewater. This is Kaylee. How can I help you?
17: Just down the street from the amusement park are hotels Quebec 3 and Edgewater. They are perched on sand dunes, steps from the ocean. Inside, innkeeper Pierre Janelle and front desk agent Kaylee McKenzie are checking the computer and going over bookings.
18: How's the K3 look?
19: 88% full on Saturday.
18: Oh, good, good.
19: Mm-hmm. Yeah, 97% full for the Edgewater.
17: Janelle says his guest lists are full of families that come here from other places in the U.S. every year. And the ritual continues as their children grow up and have their own kids. He says Canadians' bookings are down to 13% from 20% since President Donald Trump took office, sparking a trade war with his northern neighbor. His rhetoric about Canada becoming the 51st state insulted many Canadians.
18: If a market shrinks and another market doesn't expand, the properties on the beach will be all right, but it will hurt the town overall because not everybody benefits equally.
17: Becky Jacobson is executive director of Hospitality Maine.
20: There's a lot of uncertainty with, you know, the world and the economy and gas prices and food prices and you name it. And everybody's feeling that pinch a little bit. So some of the smaller properties just seem to be getting hit a little harder with slow booking.
17: Mandy Cody manages the Old Orchard Beach campground and says Canadians are still staying away, so the campground targeted its marketing to other regions.
21: Reservations for this year are trending up compared to last year at the same time, so we have an optimistic outlook on the 2026 season.
17: Cody says she represented the campground at a trade show in Montreal earlier this year, and Canadians told her they wouldn't be back until Trump is out of office. Still, she says the 108-acre resort is adding another 100 sites next year. While sky-high gas prices might keep some visitors away, Janelle says they could work in the beach town's favor.
18: With the scarcity of jet fuel and the cost of airline and airplane tickets going up, a driving vacation is much more accessible.
17: And a good weather forecast can inspire weekend plans in a heartbeat. For NPR News, I'm Carol Bousquet in Old Orchard Beach, Maine.

0: Boost Outlook, which is just a tool, does look to be a little bit below average.
1: Interesting. Okay, so let's focus on the issue at hand here, which is tonight. What can we expect tonight and rolling into tomorrow?
0: Yeah, this evening looks amazing for grilling and just being outside on the porch. Thankfully, the mosquito count from the folks around the Twin Cities is really low. Tonight, down to 42 in Grand Marais, 50 in the Twin Cities, and 48 around Fergus Falls and Moorhead. Tomorrow, you'll notice a bunch of clouds. In fact, you're probably already noticing them out your windshield as we head into the afternoon. Around 67 in the Twin Cities, but could be sharply cooler in western parts of the state, like, let's say, East Grand Forks over towards Bemidji. And then the rain comes in by the end of the evening. Not a washout, but some helpful showers for the drought right now.
1: Yeah, and how long can we anticipate the rain moving through the state?
0: Great question. Yeah, from the south to the northeast. It'll be out of here along the North Shore by close to dawn on Saturday. So Saturday actually looks really nice. Maybe not the warmest, middle 60s. Then Sunday, we're close to 80. And then another big stair step up on Monday into the middle 80s. Memorial Day looks to be a really amazing day. Lots of sunshine and overall beautiful.
1: So it sounds like it's going to be hard to go back to work for those folks that that have Memorial Day off.
0: Yeah, absolutely. It's going to be tough, but there's going to be more warmth to go around. Our next best chance for widespread storms the following Saturday.
1: All right. Chief Meteorologist Ben Caffey, thank you.
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1: Feeding Our Future founder Amy Bach was in court this morning where a judge sentenced her to nearly 42 years in federal prison. Prosecutors say that Bach's scheme to steal nearly $250 million from government child nutrition programs was the nation's largest COVID-related fraud. Our reporter Matt Sepik has been covering the case for years now and joins us with the latest. Matt, thanks for being here.
4: Hi, Clay.
1: Today's sentencing was a major milestone for everyone involved in the case. What was it like inside the courtroom?
4: It was packed with reporters, FBI agents, and the prosecution team, all of whom have since quit the Minnesota U.S. Attorney's Office. Many of them resigned over the Justice Department's response to the killings in January by immigration agents of Renee Good and Alex Preddy. Just before 9 a.m., Bach came in wearing leg shackles and a neon green uniform from the Sherburne County Jail, where she's been held since her conviction at trial early last year. Defense attorney Ken Udoybach argued for a three-year sentence, but prosecutor Rebecca Klein pushed for 50 years, noting that sentencing guidelines allow for up to 100 years because of the massive scale of the theft. Klein said that Bach needs to be prevented, quote, from meaningfully participating in society again.
1: Now, as you've reported, Bach has long maintained her innocence. Did she have anything to say?
4: She did. Just before Judge Nancy Brazel passed sentence, Bach came to the lectern and through tears said, quote, I just want to tell everyone how sorry I am that this happened. I understand the situation I'm in. I understand the jury's verdict. I understand that I failed. I failed the public. I failed my family. I failed everyone. It was not something I ever set out to do, end quote. But in the last few months, Clay, Bach allegedly directed her two adult sons to send confidential court documents from her case to reporters, including me, in a last-ditch attempt to claim innocence. Bach said previously that she tried to stop fraud and was hoodwinked by meal site operators and her own staff. But Klein, the prosecutor, noted that Bach only cut off those operators when they failed to pay kickbacks. Brazel told Bach that she was at the epicenter of a vortex of fraud and, quote, you were presented with opportunity after opportunity to do the right thing, and instead you doubled down. The judge said any sentence shorter than 500 months, quote, would not do justice to the people of Minnesota who were in a very real sense the victims of this fraud.
1: Matt, what was the reaction from prosecutors?
4: Well, Joe Thompson, who is the lead prosecutor before leaving the Justice Department, watched the hearing.

0: from the gallery. After it was over, he said Bach did everything she could to earn a lengthy sentence.
1: The judge found what we all knew, which was that Thief in the Future was entirely fraudulent, and that Amy Bach had lied and committed fraud from step one all the way to the present, even to today.
0: And as I mentioned, Bach had directed her two sons to send confidential court documents from the case to reporters. That's what Joe was talking about there.
2: Can Bach appeal her conviction and sentence then, Matt?
0: She does have the right to do that, but defense attorney Ken Udoybach said he has not discussed any next steps with her.
3: She's a brilliant woman. She has flaws, but her flaws don't justify, you know, 42 years in prison.
2: Finally, Matt, will Bach serve the entire 42 years?
0: Well, there's no parole in the federal system, but Bach is likely eligible for what's known as good time credit. If she stays out of trouble in prison, she could wind up serving 85% of those 500 months. She's already been in custody for the 14 months since her conviction. She's 45 years old, so by my calculations, the best case scenario for her is that she'll be freed just shy of her 80th birthday.
2: All right. And Matt Sepik has a really great explainer video over at our website, nprnews.org. Matt, thanks for your time.
0: You're welcome.
2: Federal law enforcement officials announced charges today against 15 people in Minnesota for allegedly stealing $90 million of federal funds meant to help children with autism and to help people find stable homes. Our Kyra Miles was at the press conference held earlier today where officials made the announcement. She is now in the studio here with me with the latest. Thanks for being here.
4: Yeah, thanks, Clay.
2: So, Kyra, what exactly are the allegations contained in these charges?
4: Well, it's healthcare fraud. The Department of Justice alleges that 15 people charged today defrauded the government by submitting bills for services they never rendered, and that included overbilling residents in Medicaid-funded homes, defrauding the Child Care Assistance Program, and an autism services center. Colin McDonald, who's the Assistant Attorney General in the DOJ's National Fraud Enforcement Division, said today's charges are unprecedented.
5: Our cases today involve seven different state-managed Medicaid programs that have been systematically pilfered by fraudsters who treated Minnesota-run programs as their personal piggy bank. One of the programs has been completely shut down because there's no money left. It's all gone.
4: He's referring to Minnesota's Housing Stabilization Services Program that was shut down by Governor Tim Walz in 2025.
2: What do we know about the people just who have been charged?
4: I mean, it seems like it's a mix of people, some in their 20s, some in their 40s. The documents that were filed on Wednesday alleged that Fahima Muhammad, who owned Future Leaders Early Learning Center in Minneapolis, took $4.6 million from the Child Care Assistance Program. Also, Jelaine Mertens for defrauding the Great Start Compensation Support Payment Program by lying about how many people worked at child care centers in Rochester, Kasson, and Ramsey. There's also then Shamsa Hassan and Hanan Youssef, who are accused of defrauding the state's Early Intensive Development and Behavioral Intervention Program that's meant to help children with autism. It's alleged that they paid kickbacks to parents to enroll their children regardless of a diagnosis. And these are just a few of the people who are indicted. But officials say overall that this is the largest autism fraud scheme ever charged by the Department of Justice.
2: Now, Kyra, since last year, the federal government has been looking into Minnesota fraud and has even gone so far as to withhold millions of dollars in funds from state Medicaid. What else do they have planned?
4: Well, McDonald says there are no plans to stop looking for fraud, especially for Medicare and Medicaid. Today, he announced a new expansion for the Healthcare Fraud Midwest Strike Force here in Minnesota, and they're hiring 15 more prosecutors. Here's McDonald.
5: These additional resources will ensure that the DOJ's fraud division will be better equipped to stop fraud and hold criminals accountable.
4: From today's conference, it was heavily impressed that the federal government believes a true culture of fraud has taken root here in Minnesota in childcare and Medicaid and in other public programs.
2: And of course, this has been just kind of the epicenter of a lot of these conversations that have been happening, in national headlines. Just curious here, are these investigations only happening in Minnesota?
4: No, they're not. The Centers for Medicare and Medicaid have also withheld $1.3 billion from California for alleged fraud. But Minnesota is the beginning, like you said, in the headlines. Many of the people who spoke repeated their awe at how fast these indictments here came about. Christopher Rea, who's co-deputy director of the FBI, says they want to normalize that speed.
6: The speed, precision, and effort that the folks behind me and their collective agencies have shown in the last several months is truly unprecedented. In my 23 years in the FBI, I've never seen a healthcare fraud case of this breadth, depth, and scale come to fruition so quickly. It's historic.
2: Finally here, Kyra, did they say if more charges are coming up or anything else forthcoming?
4: Not directly, but they did say they believe more fraud is here in Minnesota. Dr. Mehmet Oz, who oversees the Centers for Medicare and Medicaid, said that they'll make as many visits as they need to Minnesota.
2: Kyra Miles, thanks so much.
4: Thanks, Clay.
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9: You're listening to NPR News, and here's a look at the forecast for the Twin Cities. Increasing clouds tonight with overnight temperatures dropping to the upper 40s. Cloudy tomorrow. Chance of rain showers kind of off and on throughout the day, and temperatures climbing into the mid-60s. Another windy day, winds gusting up to 30 miles per hour tomorrow. Rain showers likely tomorrow night into early Saturday. Saturday, cloudy skies and temps around 70.
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11: Live from NPR News in Culver City, California, I'm Dwayne Brown. There is no end in sight to the conflict between the U.S. and Iran, and today the Pentagon puts the cost of war at $29 billion so far. But the top Democrat on the Senate Armed Services Committee says the real cost could be tens of billions more when accounting for the U.S. aircraft lost in the fighting.
12: The Congressional Research Service came out with a report recently, and it said that 42 fixed-wing and rotary-wing aircraft were lost so far in Operation Epic Fury, the attack on Iran. Among those are four F-15E Strike Eagle aircraft and seven KC-135 refueling aircraft, and also 24 Reaper drones.
11: NPR's Tom Bowman, the conflict has drastically spiked energy prices around the world. Researchers at Brown University estimate that higher fuel prices have cost U.S. consumers $40 billion in extra spending on gas and diesel fuel alone. As of today, the U.S. is only accepting passengers coming through Ebola-stricken countries at a single airport. NPR's Ping Wong has the story.
13: U.S. travelers coming from the Democratic Republic of Congo, Uganda, or South Sudan must arrive in the U.S. at Washington Dulles International Airport in Virginia. Dr. Kutika Kupali with UT Southwestern Medical Center says it's to screen passengers for Ebola-related symptoms and exposures.
14: You can catch people who may be symptomatic, but I'm not sure that funneling them all through one airport will actually make things easier and more efficient.
13: The new policy from the Department of Homeland Security applies to U.S. citizens, nationals, and permanent residents who have been in the affected countries in the past 3 weeks. Travelers without U.S. passports who have passed through those countries are not allowed into the U.S. per a Title 42 order issued Monday by the CDC.
11: That's Ping Wong. You're listening to NPR News.
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9: For NPR News in the Twin Cities, I'm Elena C. Federal authorities announced today they've filed criminal charges against 15 Minnesotans accused of stealing millions from federal programs. The announcement in downtown Minneapolis came from several top Trump administration officials, including Robert F. Kennedy Jr. and Dr. Mehmet Oz. Minnesota 50-51 organizer Emily Phillips rallied demonstrators against them.
17: I just want them to know that wherever they go, we see them, and that they don't get to go anywhere without us letting them know how displeased we are with them selling us out and using the law system against us in ways that definitely don't protect us.
9: Phillips says an example of that includes criminal charges against activists and journalists tied to an anti-ICE protest at a church in January. About 50 people showed up to the protest against the Justice Department press conference today. The Minnesota DNR is getting ready for another busy Memorial Day weekend at state parks and recreation areas. If you're hoping to camp at a state park and don't already have a reservation for the weekend, you won't have many sites to choose from. As of late last week, only 3% of camping and lodging units were still open for the full holiday weekend. However, state park officials say even if you can't snag a spot, there are a lot of day use activities, and many state parks offer free loaner equipment for outdoor activities like fishing and birding. An athlete with Minnesota roots is now a three-time Professional Women's Hockey League champion. Lakeville's Maggie Flaherty scored a goal last night as the Montreal Victoire claimed the PWHL's Walter Cup with a 4-0 win over Ottawa. Flaherty, who played college hockey at Minnesota Duluth, won the first two PWHL championships with the Minnesota Frost. This is NPR News.
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19: It's All Things Considered from NPR News. I'm Scott Detrow.
20: And I'm Juana Summers. Remember how the Trump administration has been trying to shut down the U.S. Department of Education? Well, we've got a surprising update to that story. NPR has learned the department is now trying to hire hundreds of new workers. NPR education correspondent Corey Turner joins us now. Hey.
21: Hey, Juana.
20: So, Corey, exactly how many new staff are we talking about here, and what are they being hired to do?
21: We're talking 380 new people, roughly. For comparison, that's just over a quarter of the staff the department cut last year in its massive March layoffs. We also know this hiring is concentrated in the Office of Federal Student Aid, better known as FSA. That is the central nervous system of the nation's $1.7 trillion student loan portfolio, which means they manage everything from communications with borrowers to the FAFSA, the Free Application for Federal Student Aid. And we know that they're hiring, Juana, because NPR obtained internal documents that were prepared for an FSA all-staff meeting last month, where leadership announced that they had already hired more than 50 new people and that they are hoping to hire another 330 or so.
20: Interesting. I wonder, how do you square this given the fact that there was so much talk from the Trump administration about dismantling the Education Department?
21: I think the short answer is it is hard to dismantle something that does a lot of important stuff. So in those layoffs I mentioned last year, FSA was essentially cut in half. And according to lots of people I've been talking to, both inside and outside of FSA, it's been really hard for the office to do all the work it is legally required to do. For example, I did a story a couple months ago, Juana, about how FSA quietly stopped double-checking loan servicers' records for accuracy. And then you got to add to that also Republicans' One Big Beautiful Bill is heaping a whole bunch of new stuff, new responsibilities onto FSA, like rolling out two new repayment plans from scratch. When I asked the department to explain this hiring boom, or as you say, how do you square it with the dismantling, they said, quote, breaking up the federal education bureaucracy does not mean that critical programs won't continue. Mm.
20: Now, Corey, you've also reported that the department was working with other federal agencies to offload some of its work, including moving some of FSA's student loan work to the Treasury Department. Is that still happening?
21: It is. It's just complicated. I mean, after all, if FSA is offloading some of its work, why is it hiring? In recent testimony, Education Secretary Linda McMahon was asked about another of these agreements. In this case, it's meant to shift work over to the Labor Department. So here she is explaining how it works to Senator Tammy Baldwin, a Wisconsin Democrat.
1: Because it is not going to various and sundry different agencies. It's dealing with the same people that you've known at the Department of Education that are located somewhere else.
3: So
1: and
3: you
1: the
3: are
1: Department
3: sending...
1: Department of Education let, is a pass-through for funding, which you will continue to appropriate.
3: Look,
1: then that will be absolutely...
3: I'm
1: going to
3: cut you off there. You are sending Department of Education employees to work at other agencies to administer the same programs from different buildings.
22: So this dismantling of the Education Department, at least in some cases, it sounds like, is really just shuffling its people to different addresses?
21: Yeah, in some cases, that's exactly right. And I think this hiring spree at the Student Loan Office is more evidence of that. You know, the Education Department has a lot of student loan work. It knows it has to get done. So after cutting the office in half last year, it's now trying to find almost 400 new people.
22: NPR Education correspondent Corey Turner, thanks.
21: You're welcome.
19: After nearly a year at sea, the crew of the USS Gerald R. Ford has returned home, greeted by thousands of cheering family members and friends. It's part of a process to ease sailors through what could be a difficult transition after enduring two conflicts, a fire, and problems with the sewage system. Steve Walsh with WHRO has the story.
23: Sailors lined the deck of the aircraft carrier as it pulled into Norfolk. Helena Parrish let out a whoop as she spotted her daughter, Asia, a culinary specialist on the USS Gerald R. Ford.
24: Man, I'm just happy she's back on U.S. soil, that's all. I'm happy she's back, and all of them, really, all of them. You know, her shipmates, because I know some are stronger than others. So I pray for all of them.
23: This was her daughter's first deployment. Ford's tour stretched from the coast of Venezuela to the Red Sea for the war with Iran. The Navy estimates they traveled enough to circle the Earth three times before the exhausted crew returned home.
25: These kids are ready for their dad to come home, and I'm ready for a break. It's long, and I'm ready for my husband to come home.
23: Brittany Hayter waited on the pier for her husband, Mac, an aviation ordnance man on USS Ford. They have three children, all under eight. He was also on the Ford for 8 months when war broke out between Israel and Gaza. He was home for less than 18 months before leaving again, this time for nearly a year.
25: I'm just trying to get back to a schedule with him coming back, trying to reintegrate him back into what we do every day.
23: The hero's welcome is a Navy tradition that also has practical value. It will help inoculate the crew as they transition from the stress and camaraderie of life on board ship to the quiet reality of life back home with their families. Carl Castro is a professor at USC. He directs the military and veterans programs at the School of Social Work.
26: You want them coming off that ship thinking that every minute they were on that ship was worth it and they would do it again. Then you know that you've built this resilience.
23: USS Ford broke a post-Vietnam record for a carrier deployment. Castro predicts there will be a 30 to 40-day honeymoon period before the reality of home life sets in. Some relationships will have cracked. He recommends families ease into their daily routines and that the Navy give sailors ample time off. Since they left Norfolk June 24th, roughly 80 children were born to sailors in the strike group. Says Strike Group Commander Rear Admiral Gavin Duff.
27: Some are going to read their kids' books as they fall asleep tonight or rock their newborns. But fundamentally, we're going to reconnect and reintegrate. And that's where our focus is going to be for the next several weeks.
23: Duff says there will be leave and shortened work weeks. How much is up to individual commanders. Chief of Naval Operations Admiral Darrell Cottle says the Navy doesn't want to break any more records. Planners are trying to bring down the length of deployments, which have grown steadily. Delisa De La Rosa waited for her partner, Omar Mora. She held their four-month-old son.
28: It's been emotional. You know, he left when I was 10 weeks pregnant. So, you know, I went through the whole pregnancy, you know, by myself. He missed the birth.
23: De La Rosa is also a sailor. She watched the headlines about the fire in the laundry room, which spread into birthing areas and issues with the sewage system that caused toilets to shut down at times.
28: Honestly, I think deployments should be no more than 7 months. Almost a year out to sea is very depressing. Overworking, you know, especially the plumbing issues, the fire, you know, it was very, very low morale for everybody. So I know everybody's glad to be home.
23: The Gerald R. Ford will now go into maintenance. For NPR News, I'm Steve Walsh in Norfolk, Virginia.
0: This is All Things Considered on NPR News. I'm Clay Masters. Governor Tim Walz is not running for re-election again. He's finished his final legislative session. While the governor signed a lot of bills into law, from anti-fraud safeguards to a large bonding bill, the Democratic governor expressed dismay over the failure to bring gun control to a vote.
2: I'm not making a value judgment on how you view this issue. I believe strongly, and I think the data supports my position, that high-capacity magazines and these weapons of war add to deaths and injuries. And I just asked for that vote. And I think what's most disappointing in this is that wasn't taken. Look, people expect the process to go. If that thing would have been brought to the floor and it ended up 67-67 and failed, so be it. But that never happened because it never came to the floor.
0: But Governor Tim Walz says the issue remains on the table.
2: We can't lose the momentum. And what I said, we have to make it inevitable that come January, this vote happens. And what I mean by that is there's going to be work to be done. And
4: You're talking about the elections.
2: Yeah, I'm not in the fight with that. And I want to look beyond that election. Look, it's going to be an election issue. I think it's inevitable, not just because of this issue, because of 450 gas, war in Iran, all of the nonsense with the current administration. I think that there's a very real possibility that Democrats will be back in a situation where they have the House, the Senate, and the governor's office. With that being said, you're going to have to decide what you're going to do with that. And one of the things that I think is an expectation of these parents is we'd like to see this vote.
0: Now, this is part of a conversation Governor Walz had with NPR News politics editor Brian Baxt earlier today. And Walz says he will spend the rest of his time in office fighting fraud, but acknowledged that catching fraudsters can be tricky.
2: I don't think you ever totally stay ahead of them. I do think some of the prepayment review, I can't stress enough this idea, because your listeners would be appalled by this. Until this legislation that just came to me this week, we had people who had committed fraud in a program, say, dealing with autism. They were under active investigation or indictment. They were also then engaged in maybe a housing program. I think everybody's like, geez, use some common sense. If they're taking money here, they're taking money. I agree 100% with you, but I couldn't legally stop them, and they would take us to court. So I think it's a great first start. But I think anytime you're seeing, and I have to say, please, today we see more indictments. BCA has been working on these cases for months. Is you're going to continue to see it in the news, but what I can tell you is the program integrity is probably as strong as any state.
0: Now, you can hear this entire conversation with Governor Tim Walz tomorrow at noon. That's on Politics Friday with Brian Baxt.
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0: Memorial Day weekend is coming up, and some tribal nations are celebrating with powwows. If you've ever thought about going, Native News reporter Chandra Colvin spoke with powwow MC and Red Lake Nation citizen Deanna Standing Cloud about what folks can look forward to when attending.
7: What is a powwow, and are they open to the public?
8: So a powwow is like an inter-tribal gathering. So there's traditional, and then there's like a contest powwow. So powwow season is really upon us right now. It's May. This is really the launch. The weekend of actually powwow season is Memorial Weekend. Especially the powwows that I MC at, I really like to make sure that people who are not Native or it's their first powwow feels welcome. And that's just a foundational piece of our Indigenous, like, hospitality, is really inviting other people who are non-Native into the circle. And that's just like making relatives. So yes, the public is welcome to attend.
7: And what can someone expect to see at a powwow?
8: You'll see colorful regalia. You'll see especially the strikingness of like the jingle dress dancers. You'll hear the bells and the shimmer of the jingle dress dancers, which is a healing dress. It's a healing dance. And the smells and the senses, you'll smell fry bread and maybe some sage. And what you'll hear is, you know, lots of laughter.
7: Are there any protocols that should be observed at a powwow?
8: So just follow the instructions of the MC, be respectful. And if you happen to like want to take a picture of an individual, just ask for the permission. Do not touch anyone's regalia without their permission. You can be curious. I think a lot of our, especially our young people, want to share what they know with the community. And then also feel free to dance. So when it's intertribal, I really like to see when people who are visitors come out to dance. It's not really about how you look. It's just kind of like how you feel.
7: Find events this weekend at Prairie Island Powwow Grounds, the Mille Lacs Indian Museum and Trading Post, and the Leech Lake Band of Ojibwe's Veterans Memorial Grounds. Chandra Colvin, Report for America, NPR News, Minneapolis.
22: From NPR News, this is All Things Considered. I'm Juana Summers.
19: And I'm Scott Detrow. The movies that stick with you for life are often the ones you see for the first time as a kid. For the actor and filmmaker Jon Favreau, that was a long time ago in a galaxy far, far away.
9: It's Star Wars. It's 1977 Star Wars because that hit me just at the right time.
19: He was 10 years old when the original Star Wars came out.
9: And although I could probably have an academic discussion with you about story structure and execution, effects, acting, writing, that pales in comparison to what the my experience with it is.
19: Favreau would go on to have a long and ongoing career in film, making everything from Elf to Iron Man, and then he got a chance to work on Star Wars on the small screen. The show he created for Disney Plus, The Mandalorian, was a Western reimagined in the Star Wars universe. Its two main characters were a masked bounty hunter, played by Pedro Pascal, and a charming young alien named Grogu, who audiences immediately dubbed Baby Yoda. After three seasons, just in time for Memorial Day, we now have a movie, The Mandalorian and Grogu.
10: Gangsters, war criminals. We'll take out every bad guy in your deck of cards.
19: I asked Jon Favreau if directing a feature-length film felt different than producing the TV show.
9: It actually does. I was very happy doing The Mandalorian. Nobody really expected anything from it. And then people began to enjoy it, and word started to spread, and it did quite well. Then the opportunity came to explore these characters for the big screen. And it's hard to separate that experience of feeling the energy in the room from seeing what's on the screen. And I realized that, you know, a lot of what affected me when I was a little guy and watching this was that combo. So it was a revelation to me that Han Solo returned. It was a revelation to me that they actually got to blow up the Death Star. And then to hear everybody cheering around me. And I think it was that combo that really drove my fixation on that film. And then that film became a doorway, thanks to George Lucas's sophisticated influences to other cinematic traditions, other storytelling traditions, whether it was films of Kurosawa, Leone, John Ford.
19: To that first season of The Mandalorian, like you said, no expectations, no pressure. To me, it kind of feels not dissimilar to Iron Man, like this feeling of like, what the hell is this? Oh my God, it's amazing, you know? And that's a great place to be making something. But how did that pressure change? How did the weight of Star Wars change when you realized, oh, this is a hit, everybody's obsessed with Grogu, I'm going to make more and it's going to be a high-profile thing?
9: I think I was very much benefited by the fact that it was a team effort. I had Dave Filoni with me as a partner from the beginning. And he has a lot of experience, especially in animation with serialized dramas. The fact is, Star Wars was always inspired by a serialized matinee, you know, pulp cliffhanger, as George would always describe. So you always getting an incomplete picture, but enjoying it nonetheless. But a TV show that airs, you know, every week or eight episodes a year, it's more like a river, You know, you're being judged by the overall flow of it. And people might like certain episodes more than others. Now, when you do a movie, it's a whole different thing. It's a, you know, it's like you're looking at a pond, the body of water that's still that you could study, walk around. You're working on it for close to 3 years. It's only 2 hours. And you're all focusing on every detail of that. And you're appreciating it in a different way as an audience member. So that was very different. So I did like the energy of the show. It was like whitewater rafting. This is a different thing, and this is what I come from.
19: I'm wondering, in terms of the characters and how you think about them, how is the Baby Yoda / Grogu that we see in this IMAX movie different from when we first met this character initially? Like, how do you think about the changes of this character and the relationship between the two of them?
9: Well, keep in mind that, you know, it's not like you map everything out from beginning to end when you're shooting the first episode of a show. What you're trying to do...
19: That's what you all did in Star Wars world.
9: you know, you do to some extent. And Dave Filoni is actually quite talented at having a very distant horizon vision for the way stories are going to unfold. But there's always the story telling you what the story is as well. What we were looking for the show was a setting, a dynamic, a tone, a scale. And the twist of this battle-hardened bounty hunter who's pursuing a quarry that is, all he knows is he's 50 years old, and it's revealed that because of his species, that 50 years old is actually a small child. Now you have this dynamic between these two characters. A guy's made a sacrifice. He's no longer abiding by his code, but his conscience is being reawoken, and now a bond is forming. And then it became a lone wolf and cub template. Now he is not only... been trained by Luke Skywalker and has a much better handle on the use of the Force and those Jedi skills. He's also now a Mandalorian apprentice, and he's been adopted by the lead character, who has changed as well. So Grogu is no longer as vulnerable. He's a partner and an apprentice, and his adopted father, Din Djarin, the Mandalorian, is now somebody who has made a commitment to only fight for the good guys. And now we have a different type of Western. So both characters have evolved quite a bit since the show.
19: In terms of the other characters that we meet in this movie, I just have to say, I never really had jacked up, but also very sensitive son of Jabba the Hutt on my bingo card. Like, that was quite the twist to come across.
9: Thank you. I take that as a compliment.
19: It is. Can I ask, I'm embracing the fact that I get to professionally be a nerd here for a little bit.
9: Oh, good, good. Me too, by the way. That's my gig.
19: I mean, you have been a few other people in this camp too, but you more than most other people have shaped this franchise for the past decade. Like, what to you is the heart of what a Star Wars movie or a show is? What across all these different things now makes it that?
9: I'm responsible for collaborating on a very small corner of Star Wars, but it is something that's been around for this long and embraced so with such enthusiasm, means that it's not something we're making that we're serving to our audience, but it's a relationship that we have with that audience. When it's Star Wars, everybody, there's a lot of stakeholders. There are people who care deeply about this and who grew up with it. And you want to make sure that it feels like it's of the same. It's consistent with what came before. Mm-hmm. We often will ask a question, whether we're looking at a piece of artwork or a scene or a cut of a scene, does this feel Star Wars to us? Because it might feel like, it might be more Star Trek. It might not feel consistent. Is it, what kind of Star Wars is this? I find that people relate to the Star Wars that they encountered when they were of a certain age. And that age is like usually somewhere between, you know, 10, 11 years old to maybe 14 years old. You know, and we like to work with all of those and make Star Wars one big, you know, inclusive consistency that we really try to ensure.
19: Jon Favreau, director of The Mandalorian and Grogu, thanks for talking to us.
9: Thank you so much. What an enjoyable conversation.
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0: It's All Things Considered wrapping up for your Thursday. I'm Clay Masters. The big headline today, of course, the founder of Feeding Our Future, you know, became synonymous with fraud in Minnesota, was sentenced today. Amy Bach was sentenced to nearly 42 years in prison, also ordered to pay $243 million in restitution. Read more from Matt Sepik over at nprnews.org. There's also a pretty great explainer video on our website about all the Feeding Our Future background. Also, federal authorities today say they've filed criminal charges against 15 people in Minnesota for allegedly stealing from federal programs. Our Kyra Miles has that story as well over at nprnews.org. And then tomorrow at noon, Governor Tim Walz just wrapped up his last legislative session. Remember, he's not running for a third term. The Democratic governor spoke with our politics editor, Brian Bax, today, and that full interview airs tomorrow at noon on Politics Friday. 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
12: You're listening to NPR News, and here's a look at the forecast for the Twin Cities. Increasing clouds tonight with overnight temperatures dropping to the upper 40s. Cloudy tomorrow. Chance of rain showers kind of off and on throughout the day, and temperatures climbing into the mid-60s. Another windy day, winds gusting up to 30 miles per hour tomorrow. Rain showers likely tomorrow night into early Saturday. Saturday, cloudy skies and temps around 70.
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14: In Los Angeles, I'm Kai Rizdahl. It is Thursday today. This one is the 21st of May. Good as always to have you along, everybody. I am just going to read from the SpaceX S-1 that came out last night. That's the first form that companies have to file with the Securities and Exchange Commission to start the process of going public. Our mission, it says, is to build the systems and technologies necessary to make life multiplanetary, to understand the true nature of the universe, and to extend the light of consciousness to the stars. So Elon Musk and the gang are taking a big swing indeed. This is the first look under the financial hood of the rocket company, which also owns the social media platform X, as well as XAI. It's coming before its expected IPO next month, which could wind up with a $1.75 trillion with a T dollar valuation. This is the first in a string of mega IPOs that are lined up. OpenAI as soon as this fall, perhaps Anthropic after that. Point is, this hasn't happened before. Companies hitting the public markets for the first time with such enormous valuations. Marketplace's Megan McCarty-Carino starts us off.
3: When the web browser Netscape went public in 1995, it was barely a year old.
15: At 11 a.m. this morning, the company's stock went public and Wall Street went bonkers.
3: That kicked off the dot-com boom, says Jay Ritter, an economist at the University of Florida.
16: There were lots of startups that went public at a very early stage where it wasn't at all clear who the survivors were going to be.
3: That created a risk for retail investors, but also opportunity to get in on the ground floor of tech companies that would build unimaginable fortunes, like Google and Amazon.
16: In the last few decades, they've been delaying going public.
3: SpaceX is 24 years old. OpenAI is 10. Anthropic is only 5, but all have mature businesses generating billions in revenue. It means gains have accrued to a smaller group of private investors and venture capital firms, and that important details about these companies' business models have been less transparent, says Minmo Gang, a professor of finance at Cornell.
17: Once you go public, companies can no longer cherry-pick what pieces of information they want to disclose.
3: While these companies have booming revenue, Gang says they're not likely to be profitable in the near future because they're spending so much on hardware. But there's a lot of pent-up demand to invest in the technology people are increasingly using every day, says analyst Daniel Newman at Futurum Group.
18: These are companies that could legitimately take almost all of the market's liquidity for a short period of time because there's going to be so many funds, institutions, and retail investors are all going to want to participate and all be part of this.
3: A lot of individual investors have already been trying to scoop up shares ahead of the IPO on the secondary market, not always through official means. One investment banker offered his Bay Area home for sale in exchange for Anthropic shares. I'm Megan McCarty-Carino for Marketplace.
14: Wow, that is a big swing indeed. Wall Street today, stocks up, oil down. Stop me if you've heard that one before. We will have the details when we do the numbers.